0: This world gonna leave some battle scars.
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2: Welcome to Living in Grace, an outreach of Calvary Chapel of Grangeville. Let's open up our Bibles to the New Testament book of 1 Thessalonians, as Pastor Dean teaches us through God's Word, book by book, chapter by chapter, and verse by verse.
3: If you brought your Bible, let's turn in our Bibles to the New Testament book of 1 Thessalonians, 1 Thessalonians chapter 4. And last week, we looked at verses 13 through 18, and I called that part one, and today we're going to look at part two. But I realized as I was putting together my study yesterday, that we need to kind of go back over those verses, and then we can cover the new ground. So be patient with me as we just give a quick overview of what we learned so far. But I do not want you to be ignorant, brethren, concerning those who have fallen asleep, lest your sorrow as others who have no hope. The believers in Thessalonica, as you remember, they were concerned because some of their loved ones who were believers had physically died, and they were afraid that because their loved ones had physically died that they were going to miss out on this event where the Lord is coming for his church. And so when Paul heard about that, if you remember, Timothy had told Paul, and that now has become a part of this letter, he wanted to address this issue concerning that, because their loved ones who have physically died were just fine, because they haven't missed out on a thing. As we're going to see, they are with the Lord, and they are coming back with the Lord at his return. And so in regards to physical death for the believer, Paul, as some of the Old Testament saints have written down, refers to physical death as fallen asleep, asleep, sleep, and is just another way of saying that someone has physically died, a believer has physically died. The real us, which is spirit, leaves this body and is immediately brought into the presence of the Lord. As Paul says in 2 Corinthians chapter 5:8, he says, to be absent from the body is what? To be ever present with the Lord. So our last breath on this earth is our first breath in heaven. And then Paul continues, and he says there concerning the non-believers that they have no hope. Because those of us who are born again, we have hope, because we have been forgiven of our sins. God, the Holy Spirit, has taken up residency in our life. Our spirit has been quickened, and we are promised eternal life and that the Lord is going to get us home. But as far as non-believers are concerned, they do have a hope in the sense that as long as they are on this earth and they are open to Jesus Christ, if they receive Jesus Christ as their Lord and Savior, now they become a part of the church and they have hope. Well, where does the no hope turn out? If in fact they die without receiving Jesus Christ, there is the fact where someone has no hope. Their decision has been made. There is no second chance. Paul continues there in verse 14, and he says, for if we believe that Jesus died and rose again, even so God will bring with him those who sleep in Jesus. So Paul reassured the believers in Thessalonica by simply saying this: listen, just because there is the fact that Jesus rose from the dead, and we know that's a fact, we've talked about that so many times, in the same way God has promised that believers who are physically dead, they're not in their bodies, they are with the Lord now, and God promises, just like he proved when he brought Jesus back to life, and God promises that when Jesus returns for the remainder of his church, that he is going to be bringing them back with him. And then he continues in verse 15, for this we say to you by the word of the Lord. In other words, Paul is saying, listen, this isn't just an opinion of mine. this is coming from God, that we who are alive and remain until the coming of the Lord will by no means precede those who are asleep. All believers are in one of two locations. We are presently physically alive, most of us here. We are alive, and we are where? We are on this earth. Or if a believer has physically died, they are in heaven with the Lord. Those are the only two locations that believers live in. And because they, listen, and because they are already in heaven right now, our loved ones who are born again and they have physically died and they're with the Lord, listen, we can't precede them getting into heaven. And why is that? It's a real simple answer. Because they're already what? They're with him now. And that's what Paul's point is here. And so the coming of the Lord for the remainder of his church living on this earth is now this next event for the church. Paul thought it would happen in his lifetime. As we were looking last week, he said, we, understanding and believing that the Lord was coming in his lifetime. It didn't. He is now with the Lord presently. It could happen in our lifetime, and time will tell. But Jesus has promised that he is coming for the rest of his church. And now Paul is going to be talking about the

trumpet of God, and the dead in Christ will rise first, then verse 17, then we who are alive and remain shall be caught up together with them in the clouds to meet the Lord in the air, and thus we shall always be with the Lord. Jesus will be coming back from where? From heaven. And those believers who have passed on, those are with him presently. As we have said before, they are coming back with him. And then Paul says concerning those believers who are with him, he says, quote, the dead in Christ will rise first. Now, what in the world is that all about? The Bible speaks of two resurrections. The first resurrection actually covers a period of time. It started with the first being resurrected, who is Jesus Christ. And the last one that will receive Jesus Christ on this earth, that ends the first resurrection. So it covers a period of time. The first resurrection covers a length of time. But that's not the case for the second resurrection. The second resurrection is a single event, and it is mentioned in Revelation chapter 20, verses 11 through 15. God will resurrect all the non-believers down through the centuries, and they will stand before him at his great white throne judgment, and they will be judged for their sins because they rejected, listen, because they rejected God's free gift of salvation through Jesus Christ. Then, unfortunately, but it was their decision, they will be cast into outer darkness, which God refers to in the Bible as the second death. Why the second death? Their first death was their physical death. Their second death is their separation, eternal separation from God, spiritually separated from God. The first resurrection is for believers. The second resurrection is for non-believers. So when Paul says here, the dead in Christ rise first, what he is referring to here is those who are with the Lord presently. Okay, we understand that. And when they return with the Lord in spirit, remember that our spirit is the real us. Our body is only an expression of what our spirit is, right? And when they return with the Lord in spirit, at the same time as they are coming down from heaven, this is really an exciting event, wherever their decomposed bodies are on this earth, whether they're in ashes, you know, at the bottom of the ocean or, you know, wherever they might be, their old decomposed body is going to be resurrected from wherever it is at, and their old physical body, as it is going up, is going to be transformed into their new glorified body made for heaven. And then their spirit, which came with the Lord, and their new glorified body come together, never to be separated ever again. Next in line is us. We believers who are still living on this earth, we will then be caught up to meet them in the air. How does that happen? That is, we're still alive, right? Our physical body, which encompasses our spirit, Paul says here very clearly, is going to be caught up to meet him in the air, the Lord in the air. And so as we are going up, our physical body is going to be transformed into our new glorified bodies, and we will join them where? In the clouds, okay? And Paul says in 1 Corinthians 15:52 that this entire event, from the point in time where the Lord comes back and we come up, is going to happen in the twinkling of an eye. I want you to take a second. Just blink your eyes. That is how fast this event is going to be taking place. And based upon all of that, being promised by God, Paul says in verse 18, he says, therefore, comfort one another with these words. And the reason why Paul tells us that we can be comforted, that we can comfort each other, is because, you know what? The unknown is revealed. Our loved ones that knew Jesus Christ and are gone, they're not in some coffin, you know, in soul sleeping. They are with the Lord right now.

0: We know that we are going to be with them. There are no surprises. We know exactly who we are and where we're going to go and who we belong to. And all of us in our new glorified bodies in heaven, I personally can't wait for that. You know, a perfect body. I can live anywhere at any time. No spacesuit. No jet to have to fly somewhere. No coats because it's cold. And the Bible says that when we see him, speaking of Jesus, that we will be like him. Not that we become a God. That's not scriptural. There's only one God consisting of three persons. But we will be like him in our physical appearance as our glorified bodies. So if you kind of want a hint about what your body is going to look like or what your body is going to be able to do, just read about in the Gospels after Jesus' resurrection and then everything else as it describes Jesus in heaven, and you will have a sense of what your body is going to be like. For example, what did the Lord do after he came back to meet the guys? Remember? He said, give me some food. We are going to be able to enjoy food. And for some of us that struggle with calories, that is not going to be an issue. Amen? What else did the Lord do? The Lord was able, okay, he could physically eat, but he went through walls. Remember that? Can you imagine hide and go seek in heaven? I mean, it's going to be a blast. Being able to be present with the Lord and just all the things that we can do. No more pain, no more sickness, no more broken hearts, no more bankruptcy. I mean, it's going to be great. We're going to be in heaven with the Lord, and one day he's coming back for us. So now new ground. So what is the purpose of the church being caught up as mentioned in verse 17? There are four reasons for the church to be caught up, and I want to go through those. The first reason, Paul says in 1 Corinthians 5:9, for God did not appoint us to wrath, but obtained salvation through our Lord Jesus Christ. So the first reason the church is caught up is so that we will not experience the wrath of God. During the Great Tribulation, which starts in chapter 6, Revelation 6, and ends in Revelation chapter 18, the non-believers will be saying, as a result of God pouring out his wrath on a Christ-rejecting world, let me read you a verse, Revelation 6:17, for the great day of his wrath has come, and who is able to stand? And the reason why we will not experience the wrath of God is because, listen, God has poured out his wrath on his son, while Jesus hung on the cross for our sins. And because of that, God's wrath has passed over us because we have asked Jesus Christ to forgive our sins and to come into our lives. Do you remember in the Old Testament when we were reading about the nation of Israel when they were in slavery in Egypt? And do you remember how God told Moses to tell the people, listen, I want you to take the lamb, and I want you to take that lamb, and I want you to put his blood across the doorpost of your house. And when the angel comes over, what happens? I'm going to pass over you because of the blood of the lamb. That's the same way. That's symbolic of what happened with us. God's wrath has passed over us. We will never experience the wrath of God. We are now his children. We are no longer his enemies. The second reason why the church is caught up is that concerning people and salvation, there are going to be people going through the Great Tribulation, and they're going to be wondering, what in the world am I going to do? Peter, in speaking of the Great Tribulation, says this concerning these folks that are going to be experiencing the wrath of God. Peter says in Acts 2, verses 19 to 21, and he's quoting God, I will show wonders in heaven above and signs in the earth beneath, blood and fire and vapor of smoke. The sun shall be turned into darkness and the moon into blood. Therefore, the coming of the great and notable day of the Lord, and it shall come to pass that whoever calls on the name of the Lord will be saved. We have family members, we have friends, we have neighbors, we have co-workers who we have shared Jesus Christ with, and they have chosen, at least up to this point, not to believe. But there is a day coming when we are going to be gone, when God is pouring out his wrath on a Christ-rejecting world, and some of them, I pray that all of them, would receive Jesus Christ as their Lord and Savior. The third reason why we're caught up is because God will then once again return his focus to his chosen people. Who are his chosen people? The Jewish people, the nation of Israel. Israel is referred to in the Old Testament as the elect. They are also referred to as the elect in the book of Revelation. The prophet Jeremiah makes reference to the Jews going through the Great Tribulation in Jeremiah 30, verse 7, and he refers to it as Jacob's trouble. And it is during this Great Tribulation that Israel will at last recognize Jesus as their only Messiah. How will this come about? I see three examples. In Revelation chapter 4, 144,000 Jewish single men are going to receive Jesus Christ as their Lord and Savior, and they are going to become evangelists, and they're going to be talking and sharing Jesus with the Jews. Then, in Revelation chapter 7, God is going to be sending two angels, remember we talked about that, who will be flying around the earth, preaching about Jesus Christ, and warning those on the earth, don't take the mark of the beast. Why is that? Because taking the mark of the beast is an outward sign of people rejecting God and worshiping Satan. Then, in Revelation chapter 11, God is going to send two Jewish witnesses who will be preaching Jesus Christ in the streets of Jerusalem during the first 3.5 years of the Great Tribulation. I personally believe that it's going to be Enoch and Elijah. The reason why I believe that is the Bible says it is appointed to man to die once. The only two people that I'm aware of in biblical history that never died, that were taken to heaven, are Elijah and Enoch. So that's my opinion. And as a result of this, many Jews are going to turn their hearts to Jesus Christ. And when Jesus returns at his second coming, as mentioned in Revelation 19, Zechariah 13:6 talks about this day, and this is what it says. All of Israel will lift up their eyes and say to him, who's him? Their Messiah. Where did you get these wounds? And Jesus is going to say, in the house of my friends. Then just as Romans 11 prophesies, the nation of Israel will be joined to Jesus Christ, their Messiah, and they will become saved. The fourth reason why the church will be caught up is because of preparation for the thousand-year reign of Christ is mentioned in Revelation chapter 20. At creation, as you know, God covered the entire earth with this kind of blanket of water to filter the ultraviolet rays upon the earth. Psalm 104 verse 6 makes reference to this. That is why Adam and all those during that time period lived literally hundreds of years. But then, during Noah's time, the world became so wicked that God used the water canopy, this canopy that was protecting them, and the depths of the earth, the water coming up and the filters coming off, and destroyed the entire world except what? One family, Noah's family. So the filter for this ultraviolet rays is now gone. Consequently, people now no longer live into their 900 years. They might live into their 90s, but they don't live out to like 900 years. Well, once again, the Great Tribulation is going to purge the world of the wicked. And this planet will be restored back to its pre-flood time during the thousand-year reign of Christ. Isaiah 11 speaks of this. It talks about the lion and the lamb. And the lion isn't eating the lamb. They're like hanging out. It talks about the fact that a child can reach its hand down and grab the vipers, the cobras, and they will not be bitten. No sin, no harm, perfect environment. And those who receive Jesus Christ as their Lord and Savior during the Great Tribulation, remember this is not us, and who are not martyred for their faith in Jesus Christ, they are going to be allowed to, as humans, to live during the millennial reign, and it will be like the Genesis days, the days when everything was just, I think, tropical myself. And when we come back with the Lord at his second coming, we remember, we're coming back with our glorified bodies because we already have them when we're there. And the Lord is going to use us during the millennial reign to help him oversee things on this planet for 1,000 years. And so listen, so now why we are on this earth, this is really important to grasp because we get so focused on us and here. God is preparing us not only for heaven, God is preparing us to rule and reign with him during the millennial reign. And so what you allow God to do in and through your life here, presently on this earth, is going to determine how the Lord is going to use you during the millennial reign of Christ. I've put in for Maui, okay? So we've talked about now the four reasons for the church being caught up. When is the church caught up? This next question, when does the church get caught up actually take place? Jesus, in speaking of the church being caught up, said in Matthew 24:36, but of this day and hour, no one knows, no, not even the angels of heaven. And although we don't know the exact time the church will be caught up, we do know in 1 Thessalonians 5, listen to this, and again, we're going to talk about this next week, but this ties into this study. Paul says this concerning this, but concerning the times and seasons, brethren, you have no need that I should write to you, for you yourselves know perfectly that the day of the Lord so comes as a thief in the night. For when they say, when the non-believers say, peace and safety, then comes sudden destruction, comes upon them as labor pains upon a pregnant woman, and they shall not escape. And then this is the great part, but you, brethren, are not in darkness, so that this day should not overtake you as a thief. God is saying through Paul here that the church being caught up shouldn't be a surprise to us. Paul was expecting it during his lifetime. There is nothing in biblical prophecy that needs to be fulfilled for the church to be caught up. No one knows exactly when the church is going to be caught up, but when we study, listen, and it's been a while, but when we study through the book of Daniel, and as we looked at that in light of the book of Revelation, we learned that the second coming of Christ will be known. Daniel was told in Daniel 12 that those who see the abomination of desolation will know exactly how long it is until the Lord's second coming.
1: 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May the Lord bless you as you grow in the love and knowledge of His Son, Jesus Christ.

He knows the future, and nobody else does. Jesus is the essential. Don't leave planet Earth without him.

We read in Deuteronomy 31, "Be strong and courageous. Do not be afraid and do not panic, for the Lord your God will personally go ahead of you. He will neither fail you nor abandon you."

things in common. We all woke up this morning and each and every one of us was faced with struggles, fights we're facing. And those might be different, but the thing that we have in common is that we all have a God who's fighting for us every minute of every day. He's in your corner tonight.

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0: Welcome to The Word for Today, featuring the Bible teaching of Pastor Chuck Smith, founder of the Calvary Chapel Movement. This radio program is a verse-by-verse study through the entire Bible. And on today's edition of The Word for Today, Pastor Chuck continues with a godly seed as we pick up in Malachi chapter 2, verse 15. And now, with today's message, here's Pastor Chuck.
1: God was seeking to preserve a godly seed for the nation Israel in order that they might bring forth his son into the world. That's why he commanded them not to marry outside of the race. Therefore, he said, take heed to your spirit. Let none deal treacherously against the wife of his youth. There are people who imagine that the Bible teaches against interracial marriages, but it really does not, except for the Jews, and that was to preserve the godly seed that he might bring forth the Messiah from this nation. But there is really no prohibition in the scripture as such against interracial marriages. Again, we all have one Father, and we all serve one God. Culturally, there may be difficulties, but scripturally, I see none. For the Lord, the God of Israel, saith that he hates divorcing. For one covers violence with his garment, saith the Lord of hosts. Therefore, take heed to your spirit that you deal not treacherously. So God sets himself against divorcing. He said, I hate it. And the Lord said there was only one real cause for divorce, and that was adultery, fornication. Then the Lord said, you have wearied the Lord with your words. Yet you say, where did we weary him? He said, when you say that everyone is good in the eyes of the Lord, doesn't matter, you know, everyone is good. There's a spark of good in everybody. I said, you've wearied me with your words. The innate goodness of man. Everyone is good before the Lord. There are still those today saying that. And God delights in all men. Where then is the God of judgment? God will judge the wicked. And God is wearied by this false philosophy. Oh, everyone is good. God delights in all men. The universal fatherhood of God and the universal brotherhood of man. No matter who you are, what you've done, we're all the sons of God and everyone is good in the eyes of God. Then wherein is the God of judgment? Why does God speak so much about the judgment that is going to fall upon the wicked? Now the promise of the coming of John the Baptist as the forerunner to Jesus Christ. Behold, I will send my messenger, and he shall prepare the way before me. And the Lord whom ye seek shall suddenly come to his temple, even the messenger of the covenant whom ye delight in. Behold, he shall come, saith the Lord of hosts. But who may abide the day of his coming? And who shall stand when he appears? For he is like a refiner's fire and like the fuller's soap. And he shall sit as a refiner and a purifier of silver. And he will purify the sons of Levi and purge them as gold and silver, that they may offer unto the Lord an offering in righteousness. Then shall the offering of Judah and Jerusalem be pleasant unto the Lord as in the days of old and in the former years. Now, here we have a commingling of both the first and the second comings of Jesus Christ. John the Baptist did come as the forerunner. Proclaim the coming of the Lord after him. There's one coming after me, mightier than I, the latchet of whose shoes I'm not worthy to unloose. And when he saw Jesus, he said to his disciples, behold, the Lamb of God who takes away the sin of the world. He bore testimony of Jesus Christ. But Jesus was rejected He did come to the temple. He did cleanse it. He drove out the money changers and those that were selling the doves. But he was rejected. But he is coming again. And before he comes again, Elijah shall come, precede him, and prepare the hearts of the people for the coming of the Lord. So part of this was fulfilled in his first coming. Much of it remains to be fulfilled in his second coming. But with Malachi and so many of the others, they did not see the two aspects of the coming of the Messiah. And so as they wrote, Peter said, they wrote of things that they really didn't understand, earnestly desiring to look into these things and to understand them, but they really didn't. And they didn't understand really the seeming ambiguity and contradictions of the prophecies that they were making. For they were prophesying that he would reign as king and Lord forever upon the throne of David and establish the kingdom forever. And yet they were saying, and he is despised and rejected of men, a man of sorrow, acquainted with grief, cut off from the land of the living. Messiah shall be cut off, but not for himself or without receiving the kingdom. And so they were giving these prophecies that they could not themselves understand, because there was this seeming paradox, the differences. But yet they wrote of them, honestly obeying the voice of the Spirit that was speaking to their heart, though they themselves did not understand the things of which they wrote. The Lord said, and I will come near to you to judgment. Now this is referring, of course, to the second coming of Christ. He's coming to judge the world. And the first duty, the

pastors are those, the word in the Greek is pharmakia, from which we get pharmacology, which is the use of drugs. Those that are using the drugs for hallucinogenic purposes. Against the adulterers, against those who are liars, false swearers, those who swear falsely. Against those who are oppressing their employers or the employees in his wages. Withholding. Actually, in James, it says, go to now, ye rich, weep and howl for the woes that have come upon you. For you have defrauded the laborer. You've been holding back his wages in order that you might live sumptuously. And now, you know, the Lord speaks of their being cut off. So those that are oppressing the hirelings, holding back the wages, oppressing the widow and the fatherless, and that turn aside the stranger, and fear not me, saith the Lord of hosts. For I am the Lord, I change not. Therefore, ye sons of Jacob are not consumed. God's promises to Jacob are sure. Otherwise, he would have consumed them. He would have consumed the people. But his promises he keeps. And he promised that to Jacob, there would arise the star, the morning star. So God keeps his word, but God is here declaring that if it were not for his word, they would be consumed. But I am the Lord, I change not. This is what is called, from a doctrinal standpoint, the immutability of God. That is, God does not change. In the New Testament, we read concerning Jesus Christ, the same yesterday, today, and forever. He does not change. God's immutability, one of the divine attributes of God. Even from the days of your fathers, you are gone away from my ordinances, and you have not kept them. Return unto me, and I will return unto you, saith the Lord of hosts. But you said, why should we return? So God is even now giving them the chance to turn to me. Turn to me. Return to me, God said. I'll return to you. They said, why should we? They were surely impudent people. And then the question, will a man rob God? Yet the Lord said, you have robbed me. But you say, where have we robbed you? And God said, in the tithes and in the offerings. The word tithe means a tenth. And God claims that a tenth of the increase belonged to him. And for them to withhold it from God was robbing God. And God looked upon it as actually robbing from him. This is under the Old Testament law. And God said, ye are cursed with a curse, for you have robbed me, even this whole nation. Now, when Nehemiah came back the second time, the worship in the temple had been forsaken because the people were not bringing tithes and offerings into the temple. And thus the priest had left the ministry in the temple, and they had gone out into the fields, and they were cultivating fields, and they were working in order to provide for their own necessities, for their own survival. And thus the temple worship was neglected when Nehemiah returned. And so he called the people together, and he rebuked the people for the fact that the priest had to leave the ministry of the temple and go out into the fields to work to support themselves. And Nehemiah set this thing straight. So again, the book of Nehemiah helps give you a background for what Malachi is saying. God talking about the people robbing him, and then God commands them, bring ye all the tithes into the storehouse that there may be meat in my house. And prove me now herewith, saith the Lord of hosts, if I will not open you the windows of heaven and pour out unto you a blessing
that you'll not have room enough.

0: to receive it. Now, it is interesting to me that as far as I know, this is the only place in the scripture where God has actually challenged a person to prove him. Where God says, prove me and see if I'll not pour out upon you a blessing so great that you won't be able to contain it. Now, we often hear the objection, well, there is no mention of tithing in the New Testament. It is a part of the Old Testament law. It is not something that is applicable to the church age. And this, for the most part, is true. There is only one mention of tithing as such that I can think of, and that is when Jesus was speaking about the hypocrisy of the Pharisees and how they had twisted so many things, straining at a gnat, swallowing a camel kind of thing. He said, you pay tithe of your anise, your mint, and your cumin. Now these are spices, they're little spice gardens that they would grow. And they would take these little anise seeds and count out 9 for me, 1 for God, 9 for me, 1, and they're little tiny seeds. And they were very careful that God got his 10th part of this spice from their herb gardens. He said, you pay tithes of these things, but he said, you totally overlook the more important things of fairness and honesty. You know, you're crooked in your dealings, yet you're so careful that God gets his 10th part, even of your spices. Now God said, Jesus said, this you ought to have done in the reference to their tithing. You ought to do that. But he said, you shouldn't leave the other undone. Now, I do not, and you know that I don't, preach tithing as a requirement or as a law. You know that oftentimes I have spoken to you of the grace of God and that God will never be a debtor to any man, and how that our blessings from God are not predicated in this covenant of grace upon our obedience to the law, our faithfulness in devotions, our faithfulness in tithes or whatever, where the people at one time related to God through the law, God has chosen that we should relate to him in love. And God has chosen to bestow upon us his blessings on the basis not of our obedience or faithfulness to the law, but upon the basis of his grace towards us. So that all of God's blessings are bestowed upon my life, not because I merit them, not because I deserve them, but because God just loves me, and I just can't help that. I'm so thankful for it, that God just loves me so much, he wants to give to me. Now, wouldn't it be rather stupid for me to say, oh, God, don't do that. You know, oh, no, don't do that. Oh, you're too good, Lord. I often say you're too good, but I don't say stop. I appreciate the goodness of God. I thank God for his grace. And I thank God that I can relate to him in love, not the law. I feel sorry for people who have a legal relationship with God. Oh, how I thank God for this love relationship that I have. I love him, he loves me, and it's just a neat deal. Because he loves me more than I love him. And he is always showing to me how much he loves me. And quite often he is showing me how much he loves me right after I have failed so miserably, just so I won't get discouraged. By his grace, he just sort of says, hey, I know your frame. I know you're but dust, but I still love you anyhow. And, you know, I want to show it to you. And God just is constantly overwhelming me with his love. However, there is a divine law involved in giving. And I would be derelict as a minister if I did not point out to you a divine spiritual law that God has enacted in this universe. And the law is basically expressed in the New Testament in these words: give, and it shall be given unto you. Measured out, pressed down, and running over shall men give into your bosom. Now that's a spiritual law of God. The more you give, the more you will receive. Paul the Apostle expressed it by saying, he who gives sparingly will receive sparingly, but he who gives bountifully will receive bountifully. It's a divine spiritual law. Now, we are quite conscious of the natural laws that govern our universe, though we don't really fully understand them. We are aware of them and we live in accordance to them and we take advantage of them. Now, I'm certain that none of us really understand how gravity works. We just know it does work. We know that an apple falls down, not up. And just how the principle of gravity may work, how mass attracts, we don't really know, but we know that there is an attraction by mass. And so we learn to respect the law of gravity and abide by the law of gravity. Now, we have learned through our scientific developments and technology to learn that there are other laws of aerodynamics by which we can compensate against the law of gravity, and we can put airplanes into flight by laws of aerodynamics, which we understand, the thrust of air and so forth going over and under the airlines and so forth, and the lifting power and thrust, and we've learned through the laws of aerodynamics to compensate against the laws of gravity. But basically, we all of us respect the laws of gravity. We don't just jump off of a 10-story building saying, well, I don't care for the law of gravity. I don't understand how it works, and I just don't believe in it. You know, we're not that stupid that we would defy the law of gravity in such a way. Now, there is the law of electricity, how that the positive particles repel and the negative particles attract. We know the opposite poles, the attraction of opposite poles and so forth, but yet to understand electricity, we really don't, but we sure learn how to use the law of electricity and make it our servant.
1: We'll return with more of our verse-by-verse Bible study in the book of Malachi on our next broadcast. And be sure to join us again next time as Pastor Chuck continues his verse-by-verse study through the Bible. That's right here on the next edition of The Word for Today. And now, once again, here's Pastor Chuck.
0: May the Lord bless you and keep you steadfast in the love of Jesus Christ our Lord. And may you experience each day more of his love, more of his spirit working in your life as you yield yourself to God. May you know that power through the Holy Spirit, and may God thus enable you to do his work, and may your life be blessed as you serve the Lord in the opportunities that he gives to you this week. But don't force it. Just flow in the Spirit and have a beautiful

0: 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We are currently going through the book of Galatians in a series entitled Stoked. So grab your Bible, turn up the volume, and follow along with us. Here's Pastor Mike.
1: Turn your Bibles to Galatians chapter 6 this morning. Lift is our message. Verse 7, he says, "Do not be deceived. God is not mocked, for whatever a man sows, that he shall also reap. For he who sows to the flesh will of the flesh reap corruption, but he who sows to the Spirit will of the Spirit reap everlasting life." Our entire life is spent sowing and reaping. We are always sowing to one thing or another, and we shouldn't ever think at any moment in our life, I'm going to sow in the field of my flesh and then later on reap in the field of my spirit, right? It doesn't work that way. You sow in the field and that's the field you reap from. There's laws to sowing and reaping. And one is that you always get what you plant. Whatever you put in the ground, if you put tomatoes in the ground, you're going to get tomatoes. If you put alfalfa sprouts in the ground, you're going to get alfalfa sprouts. I'm not going to plant alfalfa sprouts and get a cherry tree. Praise the Lord, evolution doesn't work. Wouldn't it be scary if evolution was true? I mean, you would never know what you're going to get plant. You know, all of a sudden punctuated equilibrium happens in your garden and all of a sudden you have a cactus when you planted a flower. Like, what happened? That doesn't work that way. You know, you reap what you sow. Whatever you put in the ground, that is what you're going to get out of it. Now, the second law of the reaper is that there always is going to be a waiting period between the time that you sow and the time that you reap. Now, if you're planting alfalfa sprouts and that's your crop, you're going to reap those in 3 to 5 days. If you're planting tomatoes, you're going to be eating tomatoes that summer, right? If you're planting a cherry tree, it's going to be a couple years before you see any fruit from that thing, right? And so there's always a distance between the time that you sow and the time that you reap, whatever it might be. And the third law of the sower is that you're always going to get back what you put into it multiplied. Much more is going to come out than what you put in. And that is exciting when you think about a life that's sowed in the Spirit. I think of Hudson Taylor and just the hard work that he did to plant the seeds in China. Went to China, suffered, you know, went through trials, found himself in difficulty. And now, starting the China Inland Mission, and now there's over 300 million Christians in China, and most of them can trace themselves back to getting saved through somebody who got saved, through somebody who heard the gospel from Hudson Taylor himself. The China Inland Mission is responsible for the majority of the Christians in this world, you know, as far as in a group of people. And that's pretty astounding. 300 million. There's more Christians in China than there are Americans in the United States. Isn't that crazy? And then a lot of them are underground. A recent uprising against them in the Chinese government. And so, you know, you're going to get, and you just think about that, you know, you sow with tears sometimes. And that's what Hudson Taylor did. He sowed with tears. His difficulty. But then he comes rejoicing, bringing in the sheaves, right? But there's also the reality that if I'm going to get much more than I planted, if I'm sowing to the flesh, he says, you'll reap corruption. You sow to the wind, you get the whirlwind. And it's amazing. You know, oh, yeah, it's not going to matter. You know, it's no big deal. You know, we're just doing this, you know, whatever. Yeah, it's going to catch up to you, isn't it? It eventually will catch up to you. And so this is a time-sensitive thing. Paul's writing to them to help them to see the importance of how we live our lives. Someone once said, sow a thought, reap an action. Sow an action, reap a habit. Sow a habit, reap a character. Sow a character, reap a destiny. That's what your life will become. Verse 9, he says, so let us not grow weary while doing good, for in due season we shall reap if we do not lose heart. We can't lose focus of why we're here. Someday, Christian, you're going to stand before God. It's going to be an amazing moment. And he is going to reward you for all of the things that you did as you abided in Christ and allowed his love to flow through you. Those are the things we're going to be rewarded for. Not anything we did in our flesh, but the things that we did that he did through us. And he's going to give us a crown. That's going to be our reward. And then we're going to cast that crown before his feet. It's going to be a beautiful moment. We're going to reap a harvest. We can't even imagine what it will be. And it's not going to go unnoticed, all the things that we do for the Lord here. Our labor in the Lord is not in vain, the scripture tells us. And, you know, and sometimes it's not easy. You know, we try to make a difference, you know, and I've seen this over the years, you know, 18 years being here, you know, preaching the word, discipling people, counseling people, all this stuff. And, you know, I see people's lives flourish and I see other people go off the rails. See people join cults. I see people get caught into legalism. I see people, you know, and in today's society where, you know, YouTube is open to whatever weird thing anybody wants to watch, you know, and people in the church are like, oh, you heard of this guy? And I'm like, don't listen to that guy. He's a nut, you know? I mean, it's like, it just happens, you know, and there's all these things out there to listen to. You know, and they sound so wonderful. I mean, of course, they're not going to sound horrible. Nobody does that. Like, hey, follow me over here. This is nasty. You know, they don't do that. They try to sell some false doctrine through. And, you know, it's out there. It's all over the place. And people get caught up into it. And the next thing you know, they're like, oh, I think I should be doing this. Or I think that, you know, oh, I believe this. What? Where did you get that? That's not in the word, you know. And that's why we just go through the Bible verse by verse. But, you know, it's so frustrating sometimes to see people go off the rails. And I've seen people go and I've seen a lot of people come back. But I've seen people make huge mistakes. At the end of the day, I have to have that attitude. Though none go with me, still I will follow. I think the majority do fine. You know, I think that's probably the case. The majority of the people are serving the Lord, moving forward. It's just the few. But they say statistically, it only takes 5% for the pastor to become discouraged. You know, 5 people are angry with him and he wants to quit. You know, when there's 100 people in the church who love him. You know, that's true. You know, and so we tend to look at the problems, you know, more, I suppose. I mean, everybody else is doing fine. But, you know, we have to have that attitude. We have to realize we're in a war. We're going to see casualties. We're going to see others fall behind. We need to try to lift people up and help bear burdens when we can. But we're not necessarily going to be able to save everybody. And it's not up to us. It's up to Jesus, ultimately. My job is to keep my eye on the prize, to keep my eye on Jesus, and not to lose heart and not to lose focus. Verse 10, he says, I love how he just kind of sums it all up in this verse. Therefore, as we have opportunity, let us do good to all, especially to those who are of the household of faith. As we have opportunity in our life, we need to be good. We need to do good to everybody. Doesn't matter what they believe or where they're at in life, or what weird things they're into. We as Christians should always show people love, do good to them. They're my enemy. If your enemy is hungry, feed him. If he's thirsty, give him something to drink. For in doing so, you'll heap coals of fire upon his head. You know, that's what we have to always have, that attitude of overcoming evil with good. Do good to all, but especially those who are of the household of faith. You know, this is where we have to bring ourselves back to every time, to the gospel, that Jesus, who knew no sin, became a man, lived a perfect life. He knew no sin, and then he became sin for us so that we might become the righteousness of God in him. There is no good in you. There is no righteousness in you. All your righteousness comes from Jesus. And that's where we have to keep our perspective. There's nothing good about me. Jesus is the one who has all the righteousness. And so I have to have that same attitude in me that he had in life. And that is to serve one another, to love one another, and to keep my focus Keep my focus on sowing good seed and loving people. And that's truly what's going to make me feel good about myself in the end. Amen? Let's pray. Father, thank you for your word. We're grateful that it's so clear, Lord. Here in Galatians chapter 6, Lord, you just lay it out by your Spirit through Paul. You just lay out so clearly how we're to walk, what it means to walk in the Spirit, what it means to depend on you, what it means to have humility, to bear one another's burdens, to carry our own burdens by your help. I pray, Jesus, that you just help us to apply these things to our life as we just remember you, Lord, and all that you did for us, that you died upon the cross for our sins, and that as we put our trust in you, you lead us to everlasting life. Help us to never lose sight of that, Lord. Never lose sight of all you've done. It's in Jesus' name we pray. Amen. Will you stand with me?
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You can't work your way to heaven by good deeds, but some religions teach that you can. 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

0: The following is an excerpt from Pastor Chuck Smith.
1: As Paul said, the night is far spent. The world has gone through a long night of darkness, and it is getting darker. But thank God, we can see the dawning of a new day. We're very close to the time of the coming of our Lord. And the Lord gave us a lot of signs to look for that we might be alert, that we might be aware that the time of the Lord's coming is very, very close. Paul wrote to Timothy in his second letter, "Know this, that in the last days, perilous times would come, because men would love themselves, and they would be proud, boastful, blasphemers, disobedient to parents, unthankful, unholy. They will not keep their word, and their love for pleasure will exceed their love for God." But I'm convinced that we are on the border of the return of the Lord. You say, "Oh, Chuck, you said that back in 1970. Yep. And we are now 37 years closer. As Paul said, knowing the time, high time to wake up out of our sleep. For now is our salvation nearer than when we believed. The day is at hand. As Jesus said, when you see these things begin to come to pass, look up, lift up your head, for your redemption is getting close."
0: That was an excerpt from Pastor Chuck Smith shortly before he died in 2013. It still holds true, and more so today.

0: The following is an excerpt from Pastor Chuck Smith.
1: As Paul said, the night is far spent. The world has gone through a long night of darkness, and it is getting darker. But thank God, we can see the dawning of a new day. We're very close to the time of the coming of our Lord. And the Lord gave us a lot of signs to look for that we might be alert, that we might be aware that the time of the Lord's coming is very, very close. Paul wrote to Timothy in his second letter, "Know this, that in the last days, perilous times would come, because men would love themselves, and they would be proud, boastful, blasphemers, disobedient to parents, unthankful, unholy. They will not keep their word, and their love for pleasure will exceed their love for God." But I'm convinced that we are on the border of the return of the Lord. You say, "Oh, Chuck, you said that back in 1970. Yep. And we are now 37 years closer. As Paul said, knowing the time, high time to wake up out of our sleep. For now is our salvation nearer than when we believed. The day is at hand. As Jesus said, when you see these things begin to come to pass, look up, lift up your head, for your redemption is getting close."
0: That was an excerpt from Pastor Chuck Smith shortly before he died in 2013. It still holds true, and more so today.

When your faith is lacking, you'll be driven by fear. 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So get into the Word of God, for faith comes by hearing, and hearing by the Word of God.

0: If you're out there searching, God wants you to find him. 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
2: I believe it's a wonderful privilege to vote because our freedoms depend upon it. Remember that the only fault and occasion they could find against Daniel would be according to his faith, because he was so faithful to God. The only way we can get him, we have to make a law that says it's not right. It's against the law to pray openly and publicly. When the law of man violates the law of God, you don't keep the law of man.

0: The Bible is so faithful to not only point out the misbehavior of the wicked, their schemes and tactics, but also the proper response to them as it pertains to the followers of Christ. Now remember, Jesus said that we were to bless those that curse us and pray for those that would seek to harm us or take advantage of us. Loving your enemy is counterintuitive to the natural man, but to those of us that have had our natures changed, minds renewed, and are filled with the Spirit of God, it should come quite naturally, or should I say supernaturally. Let's look at the response of our brother Daniel to those completely opposed to the ways of the Lord. This is Walk in the Light with pastor and teacher Bill Gallatin. And today, we're in the book of Daniel, chapter 5, and we'll pick up at verse 17.
1: Oh God, I pray that that would never be mentioned about me. Oh yes, he was once a pastor. Oh yes, she used to be one of the best Sunday school teachers. He used to be an elder. He used to be in the ministry, but he started drinking again and messing around with women, and you can't trust him anymore. I've heard of him. That's what we hear about him now. He was seen on the weekend, and oh God, help us. I've heard of thee. And then to know a true man of God when the heathen tried to reward them. This is what Daniel would say. Save the money on the airfare. You don't need to fly me out to Hollywood at one of your banquets to receive a little gold statue just because I sold a Christian record. I don't want your money, your scarlet, your gold chain, or your title. I love what Abraham said after, you know, because of his nephew in that homosexual community. Not that he practiced it, but to keep his job, you see, he became a chameleon in it. It vexed his soul. Remember, the Bible says he was tormented, but he wanted to keep that position in the city council, you remember. He liked sitting in the gate. And when the city was attacked, you remember, before the angels destroyed it from heaven, he was taken captive by some other kings. And you remember how Abraham went and rescued his nephew. And so the head of the Sodomites came to him and, you know, walked up to him and said, you know, we just want to reward you for, you know, helping us and everything. And they wanted to heap this money and this wealth and all this praise on Abraham. And Abraham said, keep it. I wouldn't even receive a thread of your shoe latchet, lest thou would say that you have blessed me rather than the Lord my God. Keep it. I don't want your dirty money or your awards or your little statues or your goldenness or your medallions. And I don't need my name on a brass plaque on the door or a park named after me. I'm not showing up. Keep it. And it could be that Daniel at this point in his life, see, because he knew not much longer he's going to be with the Lord. What's he got to lose? His life? He's been serving God for 70 years, so you can know the measure of the spirit, the boldness and the faithfulness to God that he has. And so he said to the king, let thy gifts be to thyself and give thy rewards to another. But yet, I'll read the writing to the king. I'll give you what the scripture means. You really want to know? I'll tell you what it means. I will read the writing unto the king and make known to him the interpretation. O thou king, the most high God, gave Nebuchadnezzar thy father a kingdom and majesty and glory and honor. And for the majesty that he gave him, all people, nations, and languages trembled and feared before him. Whom he would, he slew. Whom he would, he kept alive. Whom he would, he set up. And whom he would put down, he put down. And when his heart was lifted up and his mind hardened in pride, he was deposed from his kingly throne and they took his glory from him. Again, a haughty spirit goeth before a fall. Pride before destruction, and a haughty spirit before a fall. And he was driven from the sons of men, and his heart was made like the beasts, and his dwelling was with the wild asses. They fed him with grass like oxen, and his body was wet with the dew of heaven, till he knew that the Most High God ruleth in the kingdom of men, and that he appointeth president of the United States whomsoever he will. Does that negate our responsibility and privilege as a citizen? I believe that this election is probably the most important election for this country's freedom and blessings if we're going to continue on as there's been any other election in the history of the United States. And I believe it's a shame for any Christian who would not exercise his privilege and his responsibility to seek God and make a righteous vote. It is important. It's a privilege if we're going to maintain our freedoms and maybe even continue to be legal to do this, because we are being called hate mongers because we adhere to what the Bible says about homosexuality, abortion, alcohol, pornography. It may be that God will allow us to be judged before the rapture of the church. You can see as we go into Daniel why he prayed, "Oh Lord, forgive us our sins. We as a people have sinned against you." I believe it's a wonderful privilege to vote. And you vote according to what God tells you to do, but vote, because our freedoms depend upon it. Our freedom to still teach the Bible openly, to pray openly. Remember, we're going to learn next week that the only fault and occasion they could find against Daniel would be according to his faith, because he was so faithful to God. So faithful in a pagan society, he did not break the laws of the land, yet he was still faithful to God. They said the only way we can get him, we have to make a law that says it's not right. It's against the law to pray openly and publicly. And they knew that Daniel would not obey that. That no matter what happens, when the law of man violates the law of God, you don't keep the law of man. And they knew that's the only way we're going to get them. So let's make a law in the country that it's illegal to pray publicly and openly. And they watched him until they caught him. Thank God we have the freedom to vote. Yet God, in his purposes, in his providence, will give the nation the leader it deserves. I really believe we have that wonderful privilege to say, God, we deserve a Josiah. We need a Josiah. Give us a Josiah, Lord, before the end. Thou, his son, O Belshazzar, hast not humbled thy heart, though thou knewest all this, but hast lifted up thyself against the Lord of heaven. Now, when Nebuchadnezzar experienced his mental breakdown, when God sent that spirit to touch him and he went insane for 7 years, his grandson, Belshazzar, was aware of that, probably about 14 years of age then. And so Daniel's reminding, you know, he's reminding this older man now, "O Belshazzar, you have not humbled thine heart, though thou knewest all this. You saw what happened to your grandfather. But you have lifted up thyself against the Lord of heaven, and they have brought the vessels of his house before thee, and thou and thy lords, thy wives, and thy prostitutes have drunk wine in them. And thou hast praised the gods of silver and gold, of brass, iron, wood, and stone, which see not, nor hear, nor know, and the God in whose hand thy breath is, and whose are all the ways hast thou not glorified." Then was the part of the hand sent from him, and this writing was written. And this is the writing that was written: Mene, Mene, Tekel, Upharsin. This is the interpretation of the thing. Meaning, God hath numbered thy kingdom and finished it. If you wanted to just paraphrase that in our slang, have you ever heard the term, your number's up, man? That's exactly what it means. Your number is up. You are going no further. This is your last day on earth. And he doubles it to confirm it. Remember, the scripture says that when a thing is doubled, it's the confirmation of God that it's going to take place. Tikal, thou art weighed in the balances and art found wanting. In other words, God's balances of justice are right and fair, and there's no longer any balance in the life. You are guilty. Peres, which is actually the plural of eupharsin, because it's going to be divided. The kingdom is going to be divided. Thy kingdom is divided. And it's plural here. Perez is the plural of eupharsin because it's divided into two, the Medes and the Persians. And so there's a play on the words here. Perez, or thy kingdom is divided and given to the Medes and the Persians. At that moment, Cyrus and Darius are moving toward the gates, the brass-leaved gates underneath the city. The river's been diverted while Belshazzar's having his drunken feast. It's like Ichabod. You remember the failure of Eli to be a father over his sons. He was given the privilege to be a priest. And his sons were ungodly. And Eli knew it and how they were acting in the tabernacle. At the same time, professing to love God, they were secretly sinning, and Eli knew it, and he did nothing to stop it, and it angered God. And so he prophesied.

And his prophecy was that both his sons would die because of their secret sin being in the ministry. But what angered God even more is that their father knew what was happening and did nothing to stop it. He was so weak, it troubled him. He whined a little bit. "Oh, boys, you shouldn't be doing this. I wish you weren't doing this. You know what it's doing to your mother and I." But he did nothing to stop it. God said, your ministry's over and your sons are going to die. And so the Philistines attacked and the ark is being taken. And here's Eli, the high priest. It said he had gotten to the point, not like Daniel, that he was very old and very obese because of the easy life. And he's sitting on a log and he's hearing the reports and seeing the nation destroyed. And here he hears the reports of his sons. And then he gets the message of his grandson being born and the wife dying at the birth. And the shock of it all gets him. And it said because of his obesity and the shock of it, he falls off the back of the log, breaks his neck, and he dies. And so the wife of the son, as she sees the tragedy and the fulfillment of the judge of God, you know, judgment on a whole family, she says, "Ichabod." She named the child Ichabod, for she could see the glory's departed from my life, my home, and the nation. That's a horrible thing when God pronounces Ichabod on an individual or their home or a church or a nation. My glory is departed because you failed. And he said, and God said, the thing that disgusts me the most, that you love your sons more than me. That you're more afraid about hurting their feelings or doing something than what you are to please me and be faithful to me. Now, on the opposite, notice how he commended Abraham. Abraham is a man that lived with God and the only man that the Bible says he's my friend. The judgment of Sodom and Gomorrah is coming. The Lord and two angels visit Abraham and Sarah to have dinner with them and discuss the judgment. You remember the Lord was discussing with the angels, shall we show Abraham the thing in this terrible judgment that's coming on Sodom and Gomorrah? And they said, yeah, as the conversation goes on, he said, you know, I know that he will rule his house well. He will command his children. He won't ask his children. He is a good father. He will command his children. And so God gave him revelation of judgment in the future, protected him, and kept him far from the judgment. And God commended him for being such a good father and the way he ruled over his children. And Abraham didn't rule over his children with an iron fist. But when it came down to being obedient to God and God being in the home, said, look it. We are honoring God in this house. And it could have been, he quoted scripture and said, cast out the scorner and the strife will cease. God is more important to me than you are, as much as I love you, son. You're going to be with me a few years and then you're gone again. I want to have a relationship with God until I am with him. Ichabod. When God says, that's it, I have given you time, and now this is the end for you. Now, it could be, we don't know the personality of Belshazzar totally, but his reaction was that he tried to heap these things on. It's kind of like Judas, maybe, you know, after he knew it was too late and it was wrong, he tried to give the money back after he betrayed Jesus Christ. And the, you remember the Pharisees and the priests, what is that to us? It's already too late. You know, there's a time when someone makes a foolish decision and it's too late. You can't take it back. That's why it's so important to be led by God in all things and receive wisdom from him. And to speak with wisdom, not to be hasty and impulsive in our actions, reactions, speech, and decisions. Sometimes things are done and all of a sudden the reality of what you've done

0: has hit you and you can't make it go away and turn it around. Now you have to live with it, the decision, and maybe the results of that decision. Whatever the situation here, then commanded Belshazzar, and they clothed Daniel with the scarlet, put the chain of gold about his neck, made a proclamation concerning him that he should be the third ruler of the kingdom. Now, it's not Daniel, you know, what's he going to do? Here, take it. As though maybe God will change his mind. Because maybe the reality, you see, once the truth of God, it's like the Pharisees. How many times that after Jesus was finished talking, the scriptures reveal, they perceived that he was talking about them. Have you ever perceived that God has spoken to you in a Bible study? Man, I perceive it when I'm studying for the Bible study. In that night was Belshazzar, the king of the Chaldeans, slain. And Darius the Median took the kingdom, being about 62 years old. Once God says it's going to take place, God says, I have spoken it and I will do it. There is a time, you see, when it's too late. Can you imagine how the people that think that take this attitude that once saved, always saved, that I can make a decision for Christ and do whatever I want to do. And if the rapture takes place in my sleep, I'm going to be taken. I won't be left. Or when I'm tired of my sin, I know I acknowledge Christ and I made a profession for Christ, but this girl's kind of nice or this guy's kind of nice. And where is it saying in the Bible you shouldn't smoke pot? And where does it specifically say I shouldn't do this? You know, and all these things. I'll just repent. When I sense that it's getting close, I'll just ask the Lord to forgive me and get right with him. How foolish. There's a point that a person can get. And just like Esau, you can cry with many tears and it's too late. Why not be secure in Christ? Why not be able to go to sleep at night and know, Lord, if the rapture takes place, I'm not going to be left behind? Because it isn't a gradual process. Oh, Bill's, he's not awake. I better slow down the escape so he can have time to wake up and repent. Take some mouthwash. Whoo! No. In an instant, in the twinkling of an eye, the bride is removed. And what if it takes place in this hemisphere when everybody's asleep? It's so assuring to know I'm secure in Christ. And I hear people ask me, is it true? Is once saved, always saved? Why even? When someone asks questions like that, I always wonder, what are they doing secretly that they keep worrying about this thing? Why not just be secure in Christ? I'll tell you this. You are secure in Christ. Stay in Christ. And you have nothing to worry about. There's no what ifs then. You're secure in Christ. We never have to worry about, trying to buy our way off. What can I do? Can you get God to change his mind? Can I get a better interpretation? Does it really mean that? Sorry, Belshazzar, that's what it means. Oh, be secure. Know this, that you are not appointed to wrath, but to salvation through Jesus Christ. Abide in Christ. Be secure in Christ. You are eternally secure in Christ. Stay in Christ. Next week's one of my favorite chapters. Well, then the week after that, there's a favorite chapter. Then there's another. There's a lot of favorite chapters. Let's pray. Father, how we thank you that the natural man receiveth not the things of the Spirit. The Bible's absolutely bizarre and seems to contradict itself to the natural man. The handwriting on the wall cannot be interpreted without the Holy Spirit of God. And how we thank you, Lord, that you're there to give us understanding. And how we thank you, Lord, that we are secure in you. And that we need not the praise of man, the rewards of man. All we desire, dear Lord, is to please you and receive your praise, your rewards, which are eternal in heaven. So, Lord, keep us this coming week. Cause our love to grow. Lord, we want to prove that we're your children by the way we love one another. Make it be sincere in our hearts. Put a desire how wonderful it is to want to love one another, Lord, to bring you glory. How it blesses us, Father. So work in our hearts by your Spirit. This coming week, may we honor you and glorify you in all our word and deed and conversation and our charity, reading the word of God until you come. In Jesus' name we pray. Amen.
1: 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Reach out and let us know how the Lord is using this ministry in your life. 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

In Joshua 1, we read, "This is my command. Be strong and courageous. Do not be afraid or discouraged, for the Lord your God is with you wherever you go."

Sometimes we need someone greater than ourselves to rely on. His name is Jesus. He loves you. He wants you to become His no matter what you've done. He will forgive you and become your ever-present help in time of trouble.

0: Welcome to Searchlight, a survey through Scripture with Pastor John Corson. It is our desire to bring you a systematic study of the entire Bible, chapter by chapter, book by book. Do you know what it means to be a carnal Christian or to be involved in carnality? We will learn about this today as we begin a verse-by-verse study of 1 Corinthians chapter 3. The church at Corinth was steeped in carnality, and the Apostle Paul talked to them directly about this issue. And what Paul had to tell the Corinthians also applies directly to us today. Let's now join Pastor John for our study and learn about the dangers of carnality.
1: Sad to say, the church at Corinth was characterized by carnality. It was a very carnal congregation. Now, perhaps you've been around and you've heard the expression, "Oh, he or she is a carnal Christian," or "that's a carnal activity." And maybe you're a little bit fuzzy on what carnality is. At least the word, what it means. The word carnal is sarkakos. It means literally fleshy. It means that a person who is carnal is controlled or dominated by the appetites, by the inclinations of his or her flesh. They're a carnal person because their flesh dominates them. I think perhaps one of the most vivid illustrations of a carnal person is Esau. Remember him? There in the Genesis account, we see Esau out hunting. He was a man's man. He was his father's favorite, for he brought his dad venison regularly. One day, though, he's out hunting, and he doesn't get any game. It's just not working out. Well, this man's man, Esau, big-time hunter, his stomach starts growling and rumbling, and man, he's a-hungering. And then he smells something. He follows his nose across the field to where his brother, Jacob, remember him? Kind of the mama's boy in the family. Jacob was cooking some stew. And Esau, he smelled it. He wanted it. Whatever he saw, he wanted. That's how he got his name. He saw this and he wanted it, pardon me. He wanted it desperately. So he goes up to his brother Jacob and says, "Hey, give me that stew that you're fixing, man. It smells terrific." And Jacob, that sneaky fellow, said, "I'll tell you, brother, I'll give you this stew, this pottage, if you give me your birthright." "Hey, I don't care about my birthright at a time like this. Sure, you can have the birthright. Give me the meat." Boy, what a goof. What a gaffe. What did the birthright entail? Simply this: a double portion of the inheritance. Whoever had the birthright, and the birthright traditionally went to the eldest son in the family, you were rewarded with a double portion of the inheritance. You were enriched, and you became in charge of the priestly service in the family. You were engaged in ministry. The birthright involved being enriched and involved. "I don't care about being enriched. I don't care about being involved. Not at a time like this, man. Give me the stew." And so Jacob said, "Okay, man, dig in. Eat heartily. I'll take the birthright." Well, Esau did this, and he found what everybody finds when they plunge into carnality. It brings sadness of heart and emptiness of soul. The book of Hebrews tells us, and I'll read it to you there in chapter 12, I believe it is. The book of Hebrews says that after Esau, after he scarfed down the food, selling his birthright for some meat, it says, you know about Esau. Be careful lest there be any fornicator or profane person as was Esau, who for one morsel of meat sold his birthright. For you know how that afterward, when he would have inherited the blessing, he was rejected. He found no place of repentance, though he sought it carefully with tears. Losing the birthright, losing the blessing a little bit later as the story unfolds. Man, he felt bad about it eventually. He wept emotionally. But it was lost. Now, gang, listen. This is the problem with carnality. You sell out. We plunge in, we scarf down the meat, the flesh at hand. And the end result is afterwards we think, what did I do? I missed the riches that I could have enjoyed spiritually. Perhaps I've disqualified myself from the fulfillment and excitement of service and ministry. And we can weep and we can cry, but the fact of the matter is, although we as Christians are forgiven, yet there's some really sad repercussions when you plunge into carnality, being dominated by your flesh, giving into the flesh, living after the flesh. There's some sad repercussions. And Esau wept, this man who was a carnal person, sold his birthright for a little bit of meat that was there tempting him right at the time. And he wept, but there was no place of repentance, no place of restoration. The repercussions were severe and serious and lasting. This was in the paper yesterday, and it just caught my eye in USA Today. Stephen Guerra, 27, and his wife, Catherine, 30, were charged in Fullerton, California, with involuntary manslaughter in the death of their four-month-old son, Stephen Jr. He bled to death after 60 bites from a starving rat the homeless family kept in their car as a pet, authorities said. Now, you have to wonder about this. Here's a couple without a home, living in their car, and keeping for their pet a starving rat that eventually killed their son. You think, what were they thinking? Having a starving rat in their car with a four-month-old son, it's insanity. But you see, sin is just as insane. We have our little pets that we think, hey, I've got this in control. I've got this wired. It's not that serious. It's not going to be a problem. When, man, it starts biting you and you start bleeding, and the result is death. You see, Romans says directly, to be spiritually minded is life and peace, but to be carnally minded is what? Death. And afterwards, you see it for what it is. That was a rat. Here I thought it was a pet. Here I thought it was cute and cuddly and warm and furry. In reality, it was a rat. Sin stinks, folks. Carnality is a rat that we sometimes think is a pet until it works its dastardly deeds upon us. And suddenly we see, as did Esau, what did I do? How could that be? Please remember this next time you're tempted, next time I'm tempted, next time we're tempted to give into our flesh, to sell out our birthright, the riches we could have, the position we could enjoy. When you're tempted to play with the rat, remember this. Sin, carnality, will indeed bring you pleasure for a little while and pain for a lifetime that follows. I can either have pleasure for a little while and pain for the rest of my days on this earth, or I can have pain for a little while saying no to my flesh and have a lifetime of pleasure that follows. That's the only issue when it comes to sin, carnality, temptation. Do you want a little pleasure now and a lifetime of pain, as this couple will feel? Or do you want a little pain now, saying no to your flesh, and a lifetime of pleasure that follows? Well, the Corinthian congregation was one that was carnal. They were caught up in carnality, and Paul addresses this issue head on in chapter 3. Let's take a look and see what he has to say. And I, brethren, could not speak unto you as unto spiritual, but only as unto carnal, as unto babes in Christ. I have fed you with milk and not with meat, for hitherto you were not able to bear it, neither yet now are you able. Oh, I was hoping I could address you as men and women who were spiritual, Paul said to these at Corinth. But I couldn't. You're carnal. They're saved. He refers to them as being in Christ in verse 1. So you can be carnal and be saved, no question about it. But they were babes. That is, retarded, stunted, not growing properly, remaining in an infantile state, you see, when they should have been moving on in maturity. Paul said, when I came to you, I wanted to come and speak to you as spiritual men and spiritual women, but I can't do that. I cannot speak to you in this way through this letter, because you can't handle meat. Now, understand this. Well, John, how do I know if I'm carnal or not? Here's a very real, simple, practical clue to evaluate whether you are carnal or not. How's your appetite doing? Are you craving for the meat of the scriptures, of the word? Or are you scarfing down the meat, the sinful meat, the flesh of the world? The meat of the word or the meat of the world? What are you craving? Where are you eating? If I am eating of the putrid meat of the world system in what I'm watching and what I'm hearing and what I'm doing, if I'm taking in of the putrid fleshy stuff, if I'm carnal, Christian con carne, you know,

you know, just sort of carnal, you see. Then something is going to happen which will be a real tip off. Hey, I'm going down a path that's going to lead to sorrow and sadness and pain. What is the clue? Simply this. I won't be able to take in the strong meat of the word. I won't have an appetite for it. Bible studies will become a pain or a bother to me. Devotions will not be important for me. I just can't handle the meat of the word. Why? Well, I think James, and I'll read it to you again. You can jot it down in your notes. But in the book of James, I think James gives us a real clue in chapter 1, I believe. Yes, in talking about the word, he says, wherefore, verse 21, lay apart all filthiness and superfluity of naughtiness, and receive with meekness the engrafted word which is able to save your souls. Before you can take in, though, this word, scripture, which is able to save my soul, that is, see me through successfully in life, before I can take in the word, I've got to lay aside filthiness and superfluity and naughtiness. The junk has got to go. If before I go home to dinner, Tammy might have some filet mignon waiting for me, as she does each and every evening. She might have twice whipped mashed potatoes with melted butter running down the sides. She might have corn on the cob. She might have cherry pie a la mode. Man, it's all there waiting for me. Steak and twice baked potato and corn on the cob and cherry pie. It's all set to go. But you see, I stopped off and scored some burgers before I went home and had two or three or eight or ten. It's a good deal. And so when I get to the table, there it is, the meat and the potatoes, but man, I just have no appetite for it because I've taken in the junk of Mickey D's or wherever it might be. So too, spiritually, the same thing is true. When you don't have an appetite for the word, when you'd rather be watching TV than studying the scriptures corporately, when it's no longer interesting to you, it no longer is fulfilling within you, then you can be sure that something is wrong. There's some carnality that's crept in. And now your appetite is dull. So whenever I lose my appetite for the word, it's always a key for me to say, Lord, what am I taking in that is dulling the appetite for the word? I can only take milk. I can't really get in and grab a hold of the truths, the meat. Now, you say, well, John, what constitutes meat scripturally? For you Bible students, again, I would suggest to you considering where Paul talks about strong meat. He says strong meat is for those who by reason of use have discerned their senses to, exercise their senses to discern good and evil. He talks about strong meat where? In Hebrews chapter 5. He said this is strong meat that I'm wanting to share with you, but those he was writing to there in Hebrews 5, they too were not maturing as they should have been. He says, so I can't come to you with this strong meat, there in Hebrews 5. He just touched on it. And later on he would talk more about it, but the strong meat was this. Jesus Christ being of the order of Melchizedek. That's strong meat. You say, what's that? Melchizedek who? What does that mean? Jesus Christ was of the priestly order.

0: of Melchizedek, which speaks of his priestly intercessory present ministry. What he's doing now. The milk refers to that which nourishes the babe, you see. The gospel, what he did. And that's important and that's good and it's absolutely necessary. But we need to go on, not just what he did for us, but what he's doing right now on behalf of us and within us. That's the meat. What's the Lord doing presently, both in heaven and in your heart by his Spirit, you see? The Melchizedekian priesthood. And there are those that do not have a clue or no interest in what Jesus is doing now in heaven and in their hearts. They can't handle it. And so they can only take the milk. They can't grab a hold of the meat, you see. Paul here tells these at Corinth, back to our text. He says, man, you cannot take the meat. You're not able to bear it. You can't digest it. For you are yet carnal, verse 3. There it is again. You're carnal. Your appetites are dulled because you're eating of the flesh. The sarx. Your sarkakos. Now, how does carnality show itself? Not just in a dulled appetite for the word, an inability to take in the meat. You have to be breastfed. You can't open up the scriptures and grab your knife and fork and carve out a chunk and take it in and chew on it through the day. You can't do it. You've got to be breastfed. Sign of carnality. Now, if you're a new Christian, that's okay to be breastfed. If you got saved on Sunday, hey, we don't expect you. The Lord doesn't expect you to open the scriptures and explore the Melchizedekian priesthood. You just hang out with us. Take it in, man. Nothing wrong with being breastfed. It's right if you're a baby. But if you've been walking with the Lord for 30 years and you still can't use a knife and fork and you still got to be breastfed, there's a problem. And the apostle here, just really his heart, I believe, is breaking, saying, boy, you guys are carnal. How does it show itself? Well, as we have seen, in not being able to cut the meat for yourself and chew on it. But also, he says, carnality shows itself, verse 3, for there is among you envying and strife and divisions. Therefore, are you not carnal, walking as men, carnal men? Watch this. Envying, always wanting something else. That's a mark of carnality. Always wanting something else, which leads to strife. Always finding something wrong. Because you always want something else, you find something wrong with what you have so you can get something else. Your car's just the wrong shape. Now everything is aerodynamic. It's like a jelly bean and you've got a box. It's the wrong shape, man. Because you want something else. You find something wrong with what you have. And the same thing is true in the family. In the church, corporately.
1: It is sad but true. There is sometimes envy, strife, and divisions within the church. We will explore what this means and what we can do about it on our next program. 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
2: I've seen it over and over again. People who have thought about coming to Christ, people who have stepped forward to come to Christ, and right when they're about to be born again, the devil comes in, tries to draw them back, take them back to the old life, tempt them to go back to what they used to be. And I've seen people come forward and walk away. I've seen other people come forward and then go forward. Which one are you going to be?
1: The Battle of Gettysburg, the Alamo, Normandy. There have been some bloody battles fought over the course of time. And today on A Daily Walk, we'll hear the details of another great battle to be fought in a most unusual venue, heaven. Welcome once again to the program. As we continue our study through Revelation with Pastor John Randall, we've reached chapter 12. We're going to learn about one of the great battles of all time, one that's been fought since the beginning of time, and one that continues today. It's the battle between Satan and God. One interesting aspect of this battle is that we already know who has won.
2: A cosmic conflict. Revelation chapter 12, beginning in verse 1, if you'd follow along with me as I read from God's word this morning. Now a great sign appeared in heaven, a woman clothed with the sun, with the moon under her feet, and on her head a garland of 12 stars. Then, being with child, she cried out in labor and in pain to give birth. And another sign appeared in heaven. Behold, a great fiery red dragon, having 7 heads and 10 horns and 7 crowns on his head. And his tail drew a third of the stars of heaven and threw them to the earth. And the dragon stood before the woman who was ready to give birth to devour her child as soon as it was born. And she bore a male child who was to rule all nations with a rod of iron. And her child was caught up to God and his throne. And then the woman fled into the wilderness, where she has a place prepared by God that he should feed her there 1,260 days. It was back in Revelation chapter 11, where the apostle John heard a heavenly chorus singing about the final judgments that were coming upon the earth and the certainty of Christ coming to rule and to reign. All of heaven rejoiced and sang, "The kingdoms of this world have become the kingdoms of our Lord and of his Christ, and he shall reign forever and ever." But when the chorus of heaven had ended, Revelation chapter 12 opens with another vision. And this vision was of a battlefield of spiritual warfare that portrayed two great conflicts, one in heaven and the other on the earth. And though distinct from one another, these battles are closely related. John's next apocalyptic vision was filled with symbolic meaning. It was a vision that looked at the past and the future. Revelation chapters 12 through 14 take us from the fall of Satan in the past to the great tribulation in the future with the Antichrist as the world leader. We see the emergence of an evil trinity consisting of Satan, the Antichrist, and the false prophet. And it's within these chapters that we discover some of the tactics and methods of our adversary, the devil, and how he is to be defeated. It was the Apostle Paul, in writing to the Corinthians in his second letter, where he warned the church not to be ignorant of Satan's devices. And so often, we fail to remember that we are in a spiritual battle. We're fighting against forces that we are not able to see, against principalities and powers in high places, that there is an invisible war that rages all around us, and we can see the impact of it within our world. And we discern the ever-growing increase of darkness from every direction. Listen, folks, if you look around at our world today, there's several things that you're going to find. Division, deception, fear, and violence. All of these things are some of the tools that Satan uses to destroy. In preparing for a spiritual battle, it's important to know what we're up against. And thankfully, the Bible tells us how to make a defense and how to stand fast. The Bible says that we are more than conquerors through Jesus Christ, and that nothing can separate us from his love. That greater is he that is in us than he that is in this world. And don't forget it, church. In Revelation chapters 12 through 14, we'll be introduced to seven significant characters. And the first four are mentioned in this chapter. It begins with a notable woman. In verse 1, a great sign appeared in heaven, a woman clothed with the sun, the moon under her feet, and on her head a garland of 12 stars. This is the first of seven signs that appear in the remainder of the book of Revelation. And John refers to it as a great sign. The word great is the Greek word mega. It's the same word used in verse 3, verse 12, and verse 14, implying that everything that John sees at this point is massive and of great importance. The word sign simply means a symbol that points to a reality. A sign represents something. When reading through the Bible, we are to interpret passages of scripture literally unless shown that they are a sign or symbolic. And there are countless symbols that are used in the Bible to be a representation of a reality. And here John speaks of a woman as being a sign. This is the second of four symbolic women that are mentioned in Revelation. In Revelation chapter 2 and verse 20, we read of Jezebel, who served as a symbolic representation of paganism that had infiltrated the church. In Revelation 17, we'll read of a scarlet woman who is a prostitute representing an apostate religious system on the earth. In Revelation 19, we read of the wife of the Lamb, and here we read of a woman. There have been several suggestions concerning the identity of the woman mentioned here. There are those that have suggested that the symbolic woman is a representation of Christian Science, which, by the way, is neither Christian nor scientific, but that's another story. Christian scientists have proposed that the woman mentioned here is a woman named Mary Baker Eddy, who is the founder of Christian Science. Not true. That's false. That's fake. Then there is the Roman Catholic Church that sees the woman as the Virgin Mary. Still others have suggested that the woman is a representation of the church. But folks, all of those interpretations don't fit the description of the woman giving birth to the one who would rule the nations with a rod of iron. The woman mentioned here is a symbol of the nation of Israel. You say, how do you know that? Because of the description that's given. It says she's clothed with the sun and the moon and the 12 stars as a garland. This description is only mentioned one other time in the Old Testament, in Genesis chapter 37, when Joseph had a dream. And he dreamed of the sun and the moon and the stars bowing down before him. And that representation was the nation of Israel. And these symbols are mentioned in Revelation for the woman. And they're the same symbols that were found in Joseph's dream that described his family from which came the nation of Israel. Also, the sun and the moon are light-conveying objects. The moon is a reflector. The sun is the source of light. Israel was to be God's light-bearer to the world. Of course, from the biblical account, we find that they failed in being a light, but they will be given another opportunity in the tribulation period. Presently, the church of Jesus Christ is called to be the light of the world. We are to reflect the light of the love of God and the word of God. We are like a city that is set upon a hill that cannot be hidden, the Bible says. We are not to take our lamp and hide it. We are to place it in a prominent place where it can be seen and can shine. Jesus said in Luke chapter 11, that no one, when he has lit a lamp, puts it in a secret place under a basket or on a lampstand, that those who come in may see it. How important it is for the church to be the light of the world. But another feature of the symbolic woman, notice this, she's pregnant. being with child, she cried out in labor and pain to give birth. As the chapter continues to unfold in its context, we will see that the child that is born to the nation is none other than Jesus. Jesus came from the nation of Israel. God promised to Abraham in the book of Genesis that from his descendants would come the Messiah. God also promised to David that from his line, his lineage, would come the Messiah. And Jesus is the Lion of the tribe of Judah. From the notable woman, we see another character revealed, and that is a destructive dragon. Look at verse 3. And another sign appeared in heaven, a great fiery red dragon having 7 heads and 10 horns and 7 crowns on his head. And his tail drew a third of the stars of heaven and threw them to the earth. And the dragon stood before the woman who was ready to give birth to devour her as soon as it was born. What we will find is that verse 9 clearly states that the dragon that is mentioned here is none other than Satan himself. In fact, 13 times in the book of Revelation, Satan is likened to a dragon. It says that his color was red. Perhaps that speaks of the bloodshed as a result of what he does. The Bible also gives him several other names, like the prince of the power of the air, the serpent, the devil, Lucifer, the accuser of the brethren. His identity is revealed, but also notice his authority. This dragon has political influence. It says he had 7 heads, 10 horns, and crowns. The symbol of the heads, the horns, and the crowns takes us back to the book of Daniel in the Old Testament. Folks, in the Old Testament, in Daniel chapter 7, we read of a fourth beast that surfaces with horns and heads, describing great power and authority. We'll see it again in chapters 13 of Revelation and 17. But that beast that rises is the revived Roman Empire. Folks, there is coming another superpower, if you would, that will control the earth, and that is the reign and rule of the Antichrist. I believe the church will be taken before that, but there will be a revived Roman Empire in the sense that it will be able to dominate the world. And there will be a one world religious system and a one world government at that time. And by the way, this is something that the world, in a sense, is longing for even at the present time. The stage is being set for these things to be put into place. There's just one thing standing in the way, that's the church. And once the church is gone, all evil, all hell will break loose, and these things will come forth, just like the Bible predicts that they will. But we find that this dragon not only has political power and authority, but he also rebels against God's authority. In verse 4, it says, his tail drew a third of the stars from heaven and threw them to the earth. Folks, right here, John is getting a glimpse into the past of an ancient war that happened in heaven where Satan rebelled against God and a third, referred to as the stars, also meaning angelic hosts or angels, followed him in his rebellion and they became demons. In the Old Testament, we find out that Satan was created as a beautiful creature, that he had some sort of a place as a cherubim in the leading of worship.

angels were part of that rebellion and became his demonic spirits in his army. But the Bible tells us in verse 4 that the dragon then stood before the woman, again, that is before the nation of Israel, ready to give birth to the eventual Messiah and sought to devour the child as soon as it was born. Satan's intention, folks, from the very beginning, has always been to destroy the work of Jesus Christ, who had come to save people from destruction and eternal separation from God. Go back to the book of Genesis in chapter 3, after Adam and Eve fell there in the garden, sinned against God, and the Lord began to pronounce the collateral damage of their sin, that death would pass to all people. But right there in Genesis chapter 3, verse 15, we have the first mention of the virgin birth, the first mention of the gospel. Genesis 3:15, it's called the proto-evangelium, and it simply means this. God said that the seed of the woman was going to crush the head of the serpent. It's talking about a virgin birth. The woman doesn't carry the seed. It was a reference to one who would come and would eventually crush Satan. And from that moment on in the Garden of Eden, throughout the Bible, all the way even to the book of Revelation, we find the devil opposing the work of God to save people from their sins, standing over the woman, wanting to destroy the child. Think about it. Think about it. Genesis chapter 3, you remember, and on, that Cain and Abel, two brothers that came from Adam and Eve, Abel was to be the blessed one, the righteous son, but the Lord protected Abel for a period of time until Cain was, I believe, motivated by Satan to destroy Abel in order to get rid of the Messiah that would eventually come. So what happened? Adam and Eve had another son whose name was Seth, and the line leading to the Messiah continued. But then later on in the Bible, Satan caused an evil climactic moment upon the earth during the days of Noah that forced the Lord to destroy the earth with a worldwide flood. And again, almost destroyed the line that would lead to the Messiah, and they were there on a boat, just a few families, and from that line would come the Messiah. But then again, Satan was behind the strife between Esau and Jacob. Jacob had the blessing upon him. From Jacob would eventually come the Messiah, and so Esau sought to destroy Jacob, but God preserved him. Then we find in the book of Exodus that Satan, no doubt, was behind the plan of Pharaoh to destroy all the Hebrew male boys before one could continue the line of that would lead to the Messiah. And then you come to the point where King Saul tried to kill David on multiple occasions because from David would come the line of the Messiah, but God preserved him. And then you come to the book of Esther, and you find Haman being raised up, not just to destroy Esther and Mordecai, but to wipe out the entire Jewish nation. And God thwarted his plans, and he was hung on his own gallows. Oh, but then you come to 2 Chronicles chapter 21 and 22, where the entire royal seed of Israel that would lead to the Messiah was completely wiped out except for one descendant whose name was Joash, and he was hidden in the temple for 6 years. And in that child, they all the messianic hopes. Satan sought to destroy it, and he was preserved, and the line continued. Oh, but then after Jesus was born, the gospel records that King Herod sought to destroy all of the male children, hoping to wipe out the Messiah that would come. But again, Jesus was preserved. And then finally, in Luke chapter 4, Matthew chapter 4, Satan himself tried to destroy Jesus with temptation to throw himself off the pinnacle of the temple. But Jesus overcame the devil through the power of the word of God. And then at the cross, Satan assumed he had finally won, that the plan of God had failed because Jesus was dead. Oh, but the third day, Jesus Christ rose from the dead and conquered the devil. You can see throughout scripture, every attempt of the enemy has failed. And throughout history to the present time, he still sets his sights on the woman, the nation of Israel. Anti-Semitism is from the pit of hell to destroy any remnant of the kingdom of God to come. If there's no Israel remaining, then there could be no future fulfillment of the promises that the Messiah had made, the everlasting covenant. And so he seeks to destroy Israel. But now we know that regardless of the devil's attacks, Jesus will be victorious and preserve his people and keep his promises and fulfill biblical prophecy.
That's what we know for sure.

0: One final note before we continue on, and that is, think about the dragon. It says he sought to devour the child. Notice when? When it was about to be born. At the most vulnerable state, right when it was to be born, he was there to come in and crush it and destroy it. And you know something? That's exactly what the devil does in people's lives today. I've seen it over and over again. People who have thought about coming to Christ, people who have stepped forward to come to Christ, and right when they're about to be born again, the devil comes in, tries to draw them back, take them back to the old life, tempt them to go back to what they used to be. And I've seen people come forward and walk away. I've seen other people come forward and then go forward. Which one are you going to be? We've seen it over and over. He comes in at the vulnerable moment and seeks to attack. But the third character mentioned here is the male child. It says in verse 5, she bore a male child who was to rule all nations with a rod of iron, and her child was caught up to God and his throne. We move from the past where Satan was thrown to the earth and he sought to devour the child. But now we see Jesus being born. He's the only one who could rule the nations with a rod of iron. The Bible says one day he will. But then it says he ascended. This talks about his ascension back to his throne. This child mentioned here can be none other than Jesus. He alone will rule the nations with a rod of iron. Satan did his best to defeat Christ on the cross, but he rose again, accomplished his mission, and ascended back to his throne in heaven, where the Bible says he ever lives to make intercession for us, even right now. And he's preparing a place for us in heaven, the Bible says. John sees the past, but he also sees the future conflict with Satan and the nation of Israel during the tribulation period. Verse 6, it says, the woman, speaking of Israel, fled into the wilderness. John is now catapulted into the tribulation period. This is coming during the great tribulation period. The last 3.5 years of the 7 years, John sees what's going to happen to Israel. The woman fled into the wilderness where she has a place prepared by God that they should feed her there 1,260 days. In Revelation 12, 5, it describes the ascension of Jesus. And Revelation 12, 6 describes the yet to occur events of what is called the 70th week of Daniel, the last 7 years of human history. Following the rapture of the church, folks, there is a 7-year tribulation period that will come upon the earth. And the Antichrist will rise to power with an explanation and a plan for this fallen world. And he will establish a 7-year peace agreement with the nation of Israel and help them to rebuild their temple. But then, in the midst of it, he will issue a mark that every person will be forced to take, or they will not be able to buy or sell. If they don't take the mark, they will be put to death. But then 3.5 years into that 7-year agreement, the Antichrist will go into the new rebuilt temple, demand to be worshiped as God. Daniel called it the abomination, which brings about desolation. Jesus referred to it as well in his Olivet Discourse in Matthew chapter 24. And Jesus said, when you see this, when you see the abomination that brings about desolation in the midst of the great tribulation period, at that moment, the Jewish people are to flee because the Antichrist is going to turn all of his attention against Israel to seek to wipe them out. And yet here it says that the remnant will be preserved for 1,260 days, which is 3.5 years, the last 3.5 years of the tribulation period. When the Antichrist breaks his covenant, he seeks to destroy the nation of Israel, and they flee into the wilderness, and God will provide for them and protect them. Some people even believe, based upon prophetic scripture, that they go to the rock city of Petra, a place in the wilderness for a time, just south there of the Dead Sea. But as you move into verse 7, and we're almost through, we get a rare behind-the-scenes look at the spiritual battle that's taking place right now, even as we speak. And we also see a decisive blow to the devil and his angels midway through the great tribulation. Notice this. It says, and war breaks out in heaven, and Michael and his angels fought with the dragon and his angels fought, but they did not prevail, nor was a place found for them in heaven any longer. So the great dragon was cast out, the serpent of old, called the devil and Satan, who deceives the whole world. He was cast to the earth, and his angels were cast out with him. Notice where this battle takes place. It says in the heavenly realm, in heaven, in the heavenly realm. In some way, Satan had access to the heavenly realm until the final judgment.
1: 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Thanks for being with us. Come back next time and we'll again study the book of Revelation together. 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

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You decide where you'll spend eternity. Christians everywhere want you there. But most of all, He who created you wants you home. 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
1: Now, I'm certain that none of us really understand how gravity works. We just know it does work. We know that an apple falls down, not up. And just how the principle of gravity may work, how mass attracts, we don't really know, but we know that there is an attraction by mass. And so we learn to respect the law of gravity and abide by the law of gravity. Now, we have learned through our scientific developments and technology to learn that there are other laws of aerodynamics by which we can compensate against the law of gravity, and we can put airplanes into flight by laws of aerodynamics, which we understand, the thrust of air and so forth going over and under the air loins and so forth, and the lifting power and thrust, and we've learned through the laws of aerodynamics to compensate against the laws of gravity. But basically, we, all of us, respect the laws of gravity. We don't just jump off of a 10-story building saying, well, I don't care for the law of gravity. I don't understand how it works, and I just don't believe in it. You know, we're not that stupid that we would defy the law of gravity in such a way. Now, there is the law of electricity, how that the positive particles repel and the negative particles attract. We know the opposite poles, the attraction of opposite poles and so forth, but yet to understand electricity, we really don't, but we sure learn how to use the law of electricity and make it our servant. Now, just as there are laws of gravity, laws of electricity, laws of aerodynamics, and these basic laws of nature that we've learned to live with and to use, so there are spiritual laws in the universe that God has inaugurated that you can use for your benefit. God has established these laws, and they are just as powerful in their cause and effect as is the law of gravity or any of the other laws of nature which we have learned to live with. And one of the laws, the spiritual laws, involves the giving to God, and that is, give and it shall be given unto you, measured out, pressed down, running over. And the more you give to the Lord, the more you will receive from Him. That's just a basic spiritual law. You say, well, how does it work? I don't know. All I know is that it does work. And God only in this area challenges people to prove Him. Just prove me, God says. See, if I will not pour out unto you blessings that you won't have room enough to contain. Now, you want to take God's dare? God's challenge to you? Try it. Prove the Lord. See if He will not pour out unto you blessings that you cannot contain. There will not be room enough to receive it. For the Lord said, I will rebuke the devourer for your sake. He shall not destroy the fruit of your ground. Neither shall your vine cast her fruit before the time in the field, saith the Lord of hosts. And all nations shall call you blessed, for ye shall be a delightsome land, saith the Lord of hosts. And your words have been stout against me, saith the Lord. Yet you say, what have we spoken so much against you? Every time God tells them something is wrong, they challenge Him. Where? Why? When? How? You said that it was vain to serve God. It doesn't pay to serve the Lord. That's what you're saying. The Lord said, you're saying that it's vain to serve God. It doesn't pay to serve God. It doesn't pay to try and be good. What profit is it that we have kept His ordinance, that we have walked mournfully before Him? God doesn't, it doesn't pay. God has not responded to us. There's nothing, you know, the Lord hasn't done anything. It doesn't pay to serve the Lord. How many times Satan tries to throw that little trip on us? Does it really pay? What profit is it that I've tried to be good, that I tried to be, look, they took advantage of me. Well, it doesn't pay to serve God, you know. And now we call the proud happy. Yes, they that work wickedness are as they are voted into office many times. Thank God we've got some good Christians in some of the areas of government. I think that it is the duty of every Christian to really know the position of a candidate on spiritual things. I really feel that that's our obligation. Then they that feared the Lord spake often one to another. The Bible says the fear of the Lord is the beginning of wisdom. The Bible says that to fear the Lord is to hate iniquity, or is to depart from iniquity. The fear of the Lord is not a phobia type of fear that debilitates a person. The fear of the Lord isn't even a healthy, cautionary type of fear that is so important for our survival. But the fear of the Lord is a reverential awe as we stand in the presence of His greatness, of His glory, of His majesty, and of His power. And we think of the greatness of the God who created this vast universe. We think of the wisdom of God who created all of the life forms. And we just sort of stand in awe of that greatness and power and wisdom. That's what the fear of the Lord is. And they that feared the Lord spake often one to another about the Lord. Always talking about the Lord. Isn't it glorious to be around people who want to talk about the Lord all the time? You know, whenever you get around them, the conversation of the Lord comes up and they say, oh, you know, the Lord is so good. Oh, let me tell you what the Lord's done. Let me tell you what the Lord did for me today, you know, and just so full of the Lord. They speak often one to another about Him. And as they speak about the Lord hearkens unto them and hears it. The Lord eavesdrops on every conversation concerning Him. Isn't that neat? God just loves you to talk about Him. We used to sing, of course, let's talk about Jesus, the King of Kings is He. The great I am, the way, the truth, the life, the Lord. And it's just a, what better conversational piece can you have than the Lord? Isn't it interesting how the world says, well, you know, you want to open a conversation, just start talking about the weather. Well, sort of a, you know, well, the sun did come out today, didn't it? I wondered if it was going to come out, you know. Typical Mayweather, you know, and, you know, talk about the weather. Yeah, well, the weather is such a changeable thing, you know, and yet, isn't it sad that people have nothing better to talk about, some of them, than the weather? Now, there are people who all have their favorite subjects, and they can be a total dud until you get on their subject, and then they come alive. They become animated. Now you're in their field. Oh, now they'll really expound. But you bring up the subject of the Lord and things go strangely quiet. What happened, you know? But they that fear the Lord speak often concerning Him, one to another. The Lord hearkens, He hears. And He's keeping a book of remembrance for them who feared the Lord and thought upon His name. Names in the Hebrew culture were all meaningful. They didn't just choose the name out of the dictionary for their children, but they chose a name that meant something. Now, our name still means something. You can look up in a dictionary and find out what your name means. But your parents, as a general rule, weren't thinking of the meaning of the name when they named you that. But when they were in school, they had a friend by that name, and they liked that friend very well, and so that name always has been a good name to them. And there are some names, you know, you knew some dummy in first grade who couldn't read, and his name was this, and so it sort of stained you on that name. You just never did like that name, you know, because it always reminded you. And so it's interesting how we don't think of names as far as significant in their meanings. Or else we would probably be naming our children different names than what we do. You know, we'd be calling our children beautiful sunshine or something, you know, or things that mean something to us. But a little kid go to school in first grade and the teacher says, "What's your name?" "Beautiful Sunshine Smith." And so it just isn't appropriate in our culture. But in those days, names were significant, and the name of the Lord is extremely significant. And so much in the Psalms and in the Proverbs, you find the references to the name of the Lord. The name of the Lord is great. And so much concerning the name of the Lord and the awe and the reverence that a person should have concerning the name of the Lord. And the name of the Lord is actually a Hebrew active verb. The name Yahweh means the becoming one. And so God has expressed his nature in his name. And God has expressed in his name his desire, for it is his desire to become to you whatever your need may be. So the name of Yahweh was often compounded with other Hebrew words. And so you have the Yahweh Rapha, the Lord has become our healer. Yahweh Shalom, the Lord has become our peace. Yahweh Yireh, the Lord will provide. Yahweh Tsidkenu, the name of Jesus in the kingdom age. It won't be Yahshua then, it will be more difficult for you. Yah Tsidkenu, which means the Lord has become our righteousness. And he is. He is our righteousness for us who trust in him. But the name was significant. The name of the Lord, or the name Yahweh, is a strong tower, the book of Proverbs says. The righteous runneth into it and is safe. Have you ever run into the name of the Lord? Just sort of close yourself

And you feel that warmth and that protection and that comfort and that assurance of the name of Jesus. The name Yahweh, Yahshua, is a strong tower. The righteous runneth into it and is safe. And so they who thought upon his name, they who reverence the Lord and thought upon his name, God keeps this book of remembrance. Their names are written in the book of life, in his book of remembrances. And the Lord said, they shall be mine. I get so excited when I think of God speaking about me in the personal possessive pronoun. When God speaks of me as my son, my child, my servant. Oh, how I love God to speak about me with the personal possessive pronoun. I belong to him. I'm his. They shall be mine, the Lord says. And in that day, when I make up my jewels, you are his treasure. Peter said, for we are his peculiar treasure. The Lord speaks of you as a treasure that was hid in the field, that he bought the whole field that he might take the treasure out of it. Paul, in writing to the Ephesians, prayed that God might open up their understanding, that they might know what is the exceeding riches of his inheritance in the saints. Now, in another place, he says, oh, I wish you knew what God has in store for you, the riches and the glory of God's kingdom. But then he is praying, oh, God, help them to understand the riches of his inheritance. In other words, God, help you to understand how much God values you. We're so often putting ourselves down. Oh, I'm not worthy. Oh, I'm nothing. Oh, I get so miserable. And we're oftentimes putting ourselves down. And God looks upon you as a valuable gem, as a treasure. And in those days when I make up my jewels, the Lord said, and he treasures you and he values you so highly that he was willing to send his only begotten son to take your sin and to die in your place, that he might redeem this world in order that he might claim you as my child. All possible because Jesus paid the price of the redemption for the world, that you might be saved. They shall be mine, saith the Lord of hosts, in that day when I make up my jewels. And I will spare them as a man spares his own son that serves him. So the Lord has promised to spare us from what and when? The Lord will spare us when his day of judgment comes. Chapter 4, verse 1. For behold, the day comes that shall burn as an oven, and all of the proud, yes, and all that do wickedly shall be the stubble. And the day that shall come shall burn them up, saith the Lord of hosts, that it shall leave them neither root nor branch, the great day of God's judgment that is coming. But those who fear the Lord, those who think upon his name, those who talk of the Lord, they will be his jewels, written in his book of remembrance, spared from the day of judgment that is coming to destroy the wicked. Now, wickedness is associated with the lack of the fear of the Lord and is contrasted with those that fear the Lord. So in verse 2, but unto you that fear my name or reverence my name, shall the Son of Righteousness arise with healing in his wings, and you shall go forth and grow up as calves of the stall. So the glorious promise of the coming of Jesus Christ

0: the Son of Righteousness with healing in his wings to establish God's glorious kingdom upon the earth. And you will tread down the wicked, for they shall be ashes under the soles of your feet in the day that I shall do this, saith the Lord of hosts. Remember ye the law of Moses, my servant, which I commanded unto him in Horeb for all of Israel with the statutes and judgments. For behold, I will send Elijah the prophet before the coming of the great and awesome day of the Lord. And he shall turn the heart of the fathers to the children and the heart of the children to their fathers, lest I come and smite the earth with a curse. So the promise of the coming again of Elijah before the great and notable day of the Lord, that causes me to be convinced that in Revelation chapter 11, as God sends his two witnesses to witness for a period of time here upon the earth while the Antichrist is in power, that one of the two witnesses will indeed be Elijah. Behold, I will send Elijah. Now, John the Baptist was not Elijah. They came out and said, are you Elijah? Nope. Who are you? I'm the voice of one in the wilderness crying, make straight the way of the Lord. You know. But Jesus said of John the Baptist, of all of the women born of men, there has not been a greater prophet arise than John, and yet he who is least in the kingdom of heaven is greater than he. And this, if you're able to take it, is Elijah of whom the scripture spake. A partial fulfillment. When Zechariah's father was accosted by Gabriel the angel and told that his wife Elizabeth in her old age was to have a son, he said, and he shall go forth in the spirit and in the power of Elijah to turn the hearts of the children unto their fathers. Coming in the spirit and the power of Elijah, a type of the actual coming of Elijah before the second coming of the Lord. Now, it is my own personal deep conviction that somewhere on the earth today, Elijah is alive. I think we're that close to the coming of the Lord. And of course, who and where he might be, I don't know. But I am personally convinced that he's alive somewhere in the world today. And I've had some people come and tell me that they were Elijah. And I directed them back to Metro. But I do believe that he is alive somewhere today, along with the other witness. And I think that God is winding things up, and I think that we're just on the border of seeing the culmination of things. Things are happening in Israel. We're living in exciting days. The real excitement will take place over in the area of Israel, and that's where you need to keep watching.
1: 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And be sure to join us again next time as Pastor Chuck continues his verse-by-verse study through the Bible. That's right here on the next edition of The Word for Today. And now, once again, here's Pastor Chuck.
0: May the Lord bless and keep you in the love of Jesus Christ. May you feed this week upon the Word. May the Lord just open up your hearts to the understanding of his truth and cause you to grow in grace and in knowledge of our Lord and Savior Jesus Christ. May he give you just a beautiful, blessed week walking in fellowship with him in Jesus' name.

God is omnipresent, meaning He is everywhere at all times. He is with you now, hoping you'll respond to Him. He waits for you.

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He is trying to get through to you that you were never meant to do life without His help. 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

In Philippians 4, we read, "Don't worry about anything. Instead, pray about everything. Tell God what you need and thank Him for all that He's done."

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1: 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Our teacher here on Straight from the Heart is Senior Pastor Joe Foch. 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On today's broadcast, we'll continue our study beginning in chapter 4. Before we finish, I'll give you some additional information so you can contact us with any questions or comments. 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
2: Philippians chapter 4, we are winding up this little book, and no doubt joy and rejoicing having been the theme as we were journeying through 17 times in four chapters, that idea mentioned, and then things built around the idea of joy, rejoicing. Certainly in the world that we live in, joy and rejoicing is a commodity that we want to be a regular part of our lives. Paul, in this fourth chapter, said there are certain things that work against the joy that we should have as Christians. One of them, of course, he begins to build on, is a lack of peace. If we lack peace in our lives, certainly then that we don't have the joy that we should have. And he mentions four things that interfere with the peace that we should have, and we began to look at them last week. In verse 5, he said, "Let your moderation be known unto all men," that there should be in our lives a moderation, a willingness to yield. The servant of the Lord should not strive, that there should be something flexible about us. My pastor always said, "Blessed are the flexible, for they shall not be broken." That's one of his proverbs. You won't find that in the Bible, but the truth of it is certainly contained in the scripture. So that's something that interferes with our peace. When we are non-flexible, non-yielding, stubborn, never giving way. Secondly, things that interfere with our peace is in verse 6. He said, "Be careful for nothing." And it's in the sense of stop worrying about everything. It says, "Be careful for nothing." Care, full of care. Stop being full of care about everything. But rather, he says, through prayer and through supplication, through thanksgiving, let your request be made known to God. And then the peace of God, which passes understanding, which surpasses understanding, which is more valuable than understanding. The idea is, in many circumstances in life, the peace of God is something that certainly is more desirable than understanding. We can be in many circumstances in life and understand exactly what's going on and be miserable. But he says the peace of God surpasses understanding in its value. So the second thing he says is he says stop worrying and start praying. And certainly in the list of words he used, we get the sense that that is communion in our prayer. It shouldn't just be a monologue. It should be a dialogue as we cultivate our relationship with the Lord, as the Holy Spirit cultivates our relationship with the Lord. As we're drawn into that, part of the art that we develop after we share our hearts with God is sitting quietly and listening. And it's a dialogue, not just a monologue, to hear him speak to our hearts, to hear him give us a verse of scripture, to hear him prompt us, so that there's a genuine relationship that's being pointed at there. And if we do that, the God of peace, then he says, will guard your hearts and minds, will garrison, will put up a military guard over your hearts and minds. In other words, if we're flexible, if we stop worrying about everything, but instead we come to him and we're honest and we pour out our hearts and we have communion with him, then he will supernaturally, it says, guard your hearts and minds through Christ Jesus. And that's a wonderful thing. And by the way, as we read through it again, remember, the prayer should be the most natural thing. It is the evidence of the new birth. It isn't, you know, prayer almost becomes a reason for stress. Here he's telling us not to be stressed over everything. And then he says, okay, what do we do next? Well, we pray. Okay, remember, you know, okay, well, we have to do prayer and then supplication and thanksgiving, you know, and here's, you have to let, you know, enter his gates with thanksgiving. You have to do the proper steps and the seven steps of prayer. And by the time some of us are done with prayer, it's more stressful than not praying. You know, how's your prayer life? I don't know. How's your prayer life? Oh, good. I'm up, you know, every morning at 5, we walk around condemned all day. I can't believe it. I don't get up till 7 and it's no wonder. I'll, you know, and prayer becomes a reason for stress. No, no. Prayer is the natural outflow of the new birth, where we sit anywhere, in traffic, at home, 5 o'clock in the morning, 6 o'clock in the morning, in the middle of the day, in the evening, saying, Lord, help me with this. Lord, what should I do in this situation? Lord, speak to me. My children never learned the art of prayer. Prayer is just speaking to the Lord. We have children at home, they learn, no, mine. Give me, you know, they don't worry about the seven steps of getting what you want out of mom and dad, you know, they come right in to your presence to get, and but there's something natural about that. And certainly as they grow and as they mature, that changes to a reasoning, to a communion. Well, thirdly here, he begins to talk about the way we think. In verse 8, finally, brethren, whatsoever things are true, whatsoever things are honest, whatsoever things are just, whatsoever things are pure, whatsoever things are lovely, whatsoever things are of good report, if there be any virtue, if there be any praise, think on these things. And I don't always want to think on those things. I don't know about you. Sometimes I want to think about somebody I want to strangle. Sometimes I want to think about somebody who stabbed me in the back, and all day long it just is giving me ulcers. Sometimes I want to think about things I shouldn't think about. And you know, it's almost like the Lord says, change your mind. I'll change your heart. You can't change your heart. I'll do that. But you need to change your mind. We need at least to be willing to say, Lord, I shouldn't be thinking about this. Lord, help me. Lord, there are things for me to think about. You know, this whole process begins by him saying, rejoice in the Lord. And everything else should fit under that banner. Rejoice in the Lord. Not in circumstances. And he's working through that. Rejoice in the Lord.
3: Oh, I'm really bummed out, man. Look at my car. Somebody hit my fender today, and it's all bent. Well, you know, you're driving a 1952 Ford anyway. You know, just as amazing that it rolls. You know, I'm bummed out. You know, look, you're not going to hell. Is that any consolation? You know, just, you know, bring things into the eternal. You know, rejoice in the Lord. If Christ is the most important thing in your life, and we know that he's coming, we know where we live in time and eternity. We know that he loves us. We know that we're saved by grace. We know that when he comes, he's going to catch us up, and we're going to be spotless and blameless before his throne. He's going to receive us with exceeding joy. There are some good things going on in your life.
2: And now there is this challenge to think properly. The old adage, sow a thought, reap an action. Sow an action, reap a habit. Sow a habit, reap a character. Sow a character, reap a destiny. The thing is, the Lord cares about what we think. All things are open and naked before the eyes of the one we have to do. He knows our thoughts. He sees them. And he cares about what we think because of how it is effective in our lives. You know, if I get up in the morning, and you know, we want to react so much of the time in regards to how we feel. If I get up in the morning and it's raining and it's miserable and the house is noisy and I can't get 10 minutes of quiet, I got a headache, I don't feel nice. I don't feel friendly. I don't feel like I want to be around people. And if I react out of that, I just get more miserable. And my wife says, what's wrong with you? Nothing. What of it? You know, okay. You know. But if I wake up in the morning and I feel that way and I think, no, Lord, I'm not going to act like that. I'm going to act this way. And I think about these things. And I determine then my actions by how I think. The funny thing is, you know, then I get to work and I feel like, hey, thanks, Lord. They started out rough, but we're not doing too bad, are we? And I find that my feelings then become subservient to my thoughts, to my actions. If I just act on my feelings, then I continue to feel miserable. If I feel miserable, but I act according to proper thinking, then I start to find that my feelings then start to fall in line with what I think. And Paul knows that. The Lord knows that. The Holy Spirit, through Paul, is saying here, change your mind. Think this way. Because if you spend your life thinking about the wrong stuff, you're also going to be miserable. You'll also lose your peace. Finally, brethren, whatsoever things are true, to think on those things. And there's a lot of untrue things out there to think about. There's a lot of nonsense out there to think about. Whatsoever things are honest. It's a word that means venerable or noble. It's more than just honest. But we live in a society that's lost any nobility. Whatever things are noble, not just honest. There's an integrity to this word, upright. You know, in a world where everybody's scheming and everybody's getting over on one another, everybody's using one another. You know, you may seem Victorian to some unsaved human being, but God looks down and says, that's my kid. He's the king's kid. And because he's the king's kid, he thinks noble thoughts in an ignoble world. Nobility is a wonderful thing. Whatever things are noble, honest, whatsoever things are just. You know, we can get snagged here because this is an unfair world. Haven't you ever noticed that? It's unfair. And the problem is, some of us go at God that way. Lord, why are you letting this happen? It's unfair. You're in control of everything. If I was you, and you know he listens then. We can spend our lives eaten up over injustice. No, what the things that are just, think on those things. Things that are pure. Man, there's a war against that, isn't there? You know, I love to watch even preseason football games. I'm not saying there's anything wrong with that. I love to watch full-grown men brutalizing one another. It's refreshing. But, you know, I hate the fact that I have to change the channel when the commercials come on sometimes. I don't need any help. I have a sinful nature that doesn't need help. And the Lord's telling me, you know, that my thoughts are to be pure and to think that way because he loves me. Every one of us would say this to our children, to see some nobility and some integrity and some character, some uprightness in their life, have them thinking the right way in a world that's thinking wrong. What a wonderful thing. Whatsoever things are lovely, whatsoever things are of good report, if there be any virtue, things that are virtuous, and there be any praise, think on these things. What a great exhortation from the Lord. Those things which you have both learned and received and heard and seen in me, do. Now here's the fourth thing that can stop us from experiencing the peace that we should, and that is behavior. You know, he's given us instruction. He's told us about proper thinking. Proper thinking has to be followed by proper acting. It doesn't make any sense just for us to think the right things and then behave wrongly. Paul is saying, no, let's sum this up. Those things that you have learned, the things that you've received, the things that you've heard, and Paul remarkably can say, those things that you've seen in me. Over in 3:17, he said, brethren, be followers together of me. In another place, he said, be imitators of me as I am of Christ. Imagine being able to say that. Can you? How many people can you say to, be imitators of me? Don't sit there and look at me like that, because I'm looking at you the same way. Be imitators of me until about 10:30 a.m. After that, just don't imitate anything I do. I get off to a good start, and I'm slowly getting victory over my day. By the time I'm 60, I'll be able to say, be imitators of me, because I'll be too tired to get in any trouble, but be imitators of me. You know, the things you've heard, the things you've learned, the things that you've received, he says, do those things now. Put them into action in your life. Let your moderation be known. Instead of worrying all the time, pray. God will step in. He'll guard your hearts and minds so you can think the right things. And if you think the right things, then you can take those things you've learned, you've received, you've seen in me, then do those things. And the God of peace shall be with you. Not only the peace of God, but the God of peace. Look, we all have peace with God. That was settled on the cross. There's a lot of Christians that are going to be miserable their whole life, and they're not going to be happy till they get to heaven. You have peace with God. When God looks down at you, he sees the righteousness of Christ, because that's the swap that was made. He who knew no sin became sin, that you can be the righteousness of God. So you have peace with God. But Paul says he wants us to have the peace of God in our lives, in our experience. He wants our lives to be lives that speak something. And you know what? It's wonderful so many times in the church here to see people going through horrendous situations that unbelievers are just torn apart by, and to hear some of the wonderful testimonies of people able to trust the Lord in the most adverse situations. And it speaks volumes of the fact that your faith is real and that Christ is real in your life. The God of peace shall be with you. He moves on now from the loss of peace. Now he talks about contentment. And I think what a remarkable thing to consider. We live in a discontented nation and a discontented world.

that your care for me has flourished, it means it has begun to bloom again. Like he uses a word that speaks of a flower beginning to blossom. The idea is this church had supported him. This was a missionary church. And they had supported Paul evidently twice in Thessalonica. They had sent offerings. They had sent offerings to different places that Paul went. And now in Rome, finally this offering again, they had sent a financial gift. And again, when you were in prison in that day, it was your relatives and friends that fed you and saw after your well-being. The prison didn't. Custody was not that kind in this day. So Paul says, I'm glad that your love towards me and your giving has flourished again, that has blossomed again, that it has come back to life again. I know that you were filled with care, that you wanted to do that, but you had lacked opportunity. Not that I speak in respect of want. Now, he wants to be very clear about that. You know, this is a touchy situation because he wants to thank them for their financial gift. But at the same time, he doesn't want to say to them, oh, I'm so glad. Oh, you know, I was so bummed. If it wasn't for you guys, I don't know what I'd have done. No, he can't say. He just told them not to think that way, not to be that way, not to be worried about everything. And he's going to say, you know, I was content because of the Lord. I mean, he's going to go through this wrestling back and forth with them. I really appreciate your gift. I didn't need your gift because I had the Lord. But I'm really glad that your gift came. That's really a great thing. I don't want you to think that I'm not thankful for your gift. I am thankful for your gift, but it wasn't that I needed your gift because the Lord was with me. And I had peace before your gift came, but I'm glad that your gift did come because now I know, you know, he goes back and forth here. So money in the church has always been a touchy issue. It has been since the book of Acts. That was the perfect church. The apostles were there. And there was a dispute between the Grecian widows and the Hebrew widows about the way widows were being cared for. And the apostles were pulling out their hair and had to get the 0.7 men to make sure things were done justly and so forth. So that was in the perfect church. That gives me great consolation in our imperfect church here many years later. So he says, not that I speak in respect of want. Now he's thankful, but he's not saying it's because I was desperate before it came. For I have learned in whatsoever state I am therewith to be content. Paul is saying that contentedness is a learned thing. I have learned to be content. We may not like content 101 and content 102, but it seems to be a mandatory course and not an elective. And Paul says, I have learned. And the voice of the way he says it is, I've learned it in the sense that there was a point in my life that I made up my mind that I would be content in whatever state I was in, and that decision is still effective in my life today. That's there's a long inference in the way that this is said. He says, I have learned in whatsoever state that I am therewith to be content. And that's because he said, rejoice in the Lord, and that's what Paul did. He had written to Timothy and said to him, godliness with contentment is great gain. And he's talking about those who are doting about words and begging people for money and, you know, taking advantage of God's people to get money. And Paul says, look, to Timothy, godliness with contentment is great gain. That's true riches. That's what gain really is. We brought nothing into this world, and it is certain we cannot carry anything out. We can send it ahead, but we can't take it with us. And Paul is going to say to this Philippian church, he's glad that they gave because that they were bearing fruit, and that fruit in turn would be obviously eternal. They were supporting missionary work, and Paul says in that he knew they were laying up for the future. So, we can't take it with, but we can send it ahead. And Paul here is saying that he had learned whatever state he was in to be content. Now, we live in a nation where they send catalogs to our house. The poorest people in this country get the same catalogs the millionaires and billionaires get. That's a plague in some ways. Oh, we're thankful we have that freedom. But it puts covetousness in front of everybody, whatever their station in life is. If you subscribe to something, you write and you order tulip bulbs in the mail,
you will start getting garden advertisements coming from all over the world.

0: Well, there's a, you know, there's one there. Let's, you know, you get on these lists. You know, if I order vitamins through the mail, you should see the stuff that starts coming to my house. I can't afford to live the way they're trying to keep me alive with this stuff that comes. If you buy something for your house through the mail, all kinds of stuff that starts to come. That's without the television helping, putting everything in front of you all the time, or billboards, or radio. You know, and it's not bad enough that it used to be that we thought, well, I could be content, you know, because there's this idea of perfection all the time. Beautiful home. Beautiful, you know, you got a glass thing on the back of your house where you can have more peace and quiet, and my life has changed since I put the, you know, terrarium back there, and then if I had the pool, then if I had this car in the driveway, and if I had a driveway big enough to have a basketball net, and if I had this, and, you know, and it used to be that perfection was placed in front of us in regards to what we get our hands on. But we've gone beyond that now. Now, it's physical perfection.
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When the scourge was brought down upon the back of a victim, the flesh was literally shredded to ribbons. And the blood flowed out, not just trickled, it flowed out. After that beating, historians say you could see some of the vital organs of that individual. From the back, it just takes the back, it just rips the back to shreds.

0: Welcome to Apply Within, a verse-by-verse study of the Word of God with Pastor Bob Davis of North Country Chapel. We invite you to join with us as we, by the power of God's Holy Spirit, apply His Word within our own hearts as we study line upon line, precept upon precept, verse-by-verse, through the Bible. Pilate has Jesus scourged as our study of John continues in chapter 19. Here's Pastor Bob.
1: Let me start in verse 37. We finished up chapter 18, but let me start in verse 37. Jesus is before Pilate. Pilate therefore said to him, "Are you a king then?" Jesus answered, "Thou sayest that I am a king. To this end I was born. And for this cause I came into the world, that I should bear witness to the truth. Everyone that is of the truth hears my voice, listens to my voice." Pilate said to him, "What is truth?" And then when he had said this, he went back out to the Jews. Remember, they didn't want to be unclean. They couldn't step more than two steps into the hall of Praetorium, the judgment hall there. So he went back out to the Jews. He said to them, "I find in him no fault at all." That's one. "I find in him no fault at all." In American, he is innocent. He is not guilty of anything. "But you have a custom that I should," verse 39, "that I should release to you one at Passover. We therefore are released to you the king of the Jews." You want me to let Jesus go? Then cried they all again. The chief priests started it and got everybody else joining in. If you put all four gospels together, they were the instigators, you know, spread out through the crowd, and you start yelling, "He's ugly, he's ugly." And pretty soon everybody else joins in because people are like sheep. You get one of them going in the wrong direction and they all follow. The devil has said that and he uses it to his advantage. "So I release to you Jesus, the king of the Jews." They cried, then cried they all saying, "Not this man, but Barabbas." Now Barabbas was a murderer, a robber, a thief, an insurrectionist. We learn from the four gospels put together. He's a bad guy. He killed Romans and things. And they want him instead. Do the people really want him instead? No, the people are being led by their leaders. And the people are just like sheep. They don't know what do we say now? And then someone yells out, have you ever been to a riot? It gets really weird instantly, and the people don't really know what they're doing. You got a few people in the crowd that are egging everybody on to do this and do this, and soon they're all doing this. As a police officer in the riots in Las Vegas, and the Culinary Union went on strike, 90,000 people out there on the streets, all of them in a bad mood. Now, I'm a pastor in all my police gear. And riot gear, and got, you know, bazookas and chains and knives and, you know, things. And we're standing in skirmish lines. And there's a group of Baptists. What do you do with that? But I'm out there, and one of the people in the crowd, it looked like a pastor. Pastors, I mean, look at him. I mean, he just looked like one. And he's yelling, "That's the Antichrist. And they're going to put the mark on you. Don't let them arrest you." Well, they're throwing rocks and bottles and ugly things, not just words. And so my lieutenant tapped me on the shoulder. I'm not allowed to turn around. You're in a skirmish line. But he's talking to me. He goes, you see the lady, she's about three steps to your left, about 20 feet in front of you. "Yes, sir, I see her." "Okay, we're going to take her. She's instigating and getting more people riled up, hotter and hotter." So he said, "We just need to take her. Because what's going to happen is you're going to have a whole group of people running a skirmish line of about 15 police officers, and somebody's really going to get hurt on both sides, because now everybody's fighting to protect their own arms and legs and things, right?" So I said, "Okay." And when he tapped me on the shoulder, I stepped out and I grabbed her. Now, I'm the pastor that teaches Bible studies. I just happened to be a police officer. That's what you do to earn a living at the time. I grab her gently and I say, "Ma'am, I'm going to take you behind the line. We're going to arrest you. We're going to take you downtown. We're just going to fingerprint you. You're not going to be charged. Your crime is, you know, public, whatever you call it, you know, whatever the term we want to use, said, nothing's going to happen to you. You'll have to go to court. You'll have to probably pay a little bit of fine, but it's okay. So she didn't fight me too much. But as she was coming back to the line, we have a badge number, right? And so he hands me a magic marker. And he says, just write on her arm your badge number, because you can't leave. They'll take her downtown, they'll book her, and then you can write the report and put your badge number and all on that. So we wrote it on her arm. Well, that pastor said, that's the mark of the beast. You can't go to heaven. You can't do it. Don't anybody let them. And so she starts licking it off. And I told her, it is not the mark of the beast. I'm pretty sure I'm not the Antichrist. I'm pretty sure, you know, I'm busy. I don't have that kind of time. I'd like to run the world, but you know, come on, lighten up. This is not the mark of the beast. This is my badge number. And she's screaming, and now she's completely out of control. She is so afraid. She thinks she's going to hell. And so now it all broke loose. They tried to break through the line. So now we're having to arrest all of them. And now we're putting our badge numbers on their neck because they can't lick that. Well, they were trying to do it off each other, but still. You see, you can get people in a heightened state to say anything you want them to say and believe anything you want them to believe. And these poor people, I felt sorry for them. I kept saying, I'm a pastor. I just happen to be carrying a gun. I'm a pastor, and I'll pray with you, and we're all right, and you're not going to hell, but you're going to go to jail, and you're going to be printed. But that, I didn't do that. You did that, right? But they just couldn't hear it. They're just afraid, and now they're all believing. That man's telling them they can never go to heaven. And that's what's going on right here. So let me say it quickly, and we'll start in chapter 19. Jesus went through 6 mock trials, 3 religious and 3 Roman, you know, government. So you start to get the impression that it was God's will that Jesus die. But we knew it from the start. We read through Isaiah. So keep that in mind, because now look, John chapter 19, and let me start in verse 1. Then Pilate, therefore, took Jesus and scourged him, had him whipped, beaten. That's not legal. Well, Rome can do anything it wants, but they weren't allowed to hit someone who's not been convicted yet. Pilate just said out loud, I said, that's one. He's innocent. I find him completely innocent. No crimes. And they say, well, we want Barabbas. You put him to death. So Pilate takes Jesus and has him beaten. And the soldiers plaited a crown of thorns. They put one together, put it on his head, and then they put him on him a purple robe. And said, Hail, King of the Jews. And they smote him. That means they punched him and slapped him with their hands. They're not allowed to do that. They don't care. It's a Jew. Don't you get it? They don't care. Rome doesn't care. Pilate knows better. He just publicly pronounced the man innocent. Now he has him beaten. If you read the other Gospels, put it all together, he said, well, then what do you want me to do with this Jesus, your king? And they said, crucify him, away with him. We want him, away with him means he's got to die, not just send him out of the country, not just put him in prison. He's got to be gone forever. Away with him. Want him dead. But Pilate wanted to set Jesus free, let him go, thinking for sure the people would choose him over Barabbas, a murderer. They chose Barabbas anyway. They didn't. It was the crowd, the leaders in the crowd, just dispersed through the crowd, yelling out, oh, we want Barabbas. And you go, we do? Yeah, come on, Bob. Okay, Barabbas, I don't know who we want. Tell me what we're doing next, right? That's people. Don't be that. Pilate is shocked and stuck. What do you do now? And then the soldiers took him and they mocked him because he had said he was king of the Jews. So they made a crown of thorns. Those thorns, as you've probably seen over there in Israel, they're 8 to 9 inches long. And boy, you got to be careful when you make a crown, because you get it all over your hands and you're kind of bleeding just trying to put it together. And those things are tough. As a matter of fact, they made that crown of thorns and they had to pound his head with something almost like a baseball bat to get it to lock in. You know what? A crown of thorns. That should strike or ring a bell or strike into our hearts what we learned way back in Genesis. Thorns are symbolic of the curse which sin brought to all mankind. Remember that? Let me read it. Genesis 3:17-18. And unto Adam, the Lord said, because you have hearkened unto the voice of thy wife and have eaten of the tree of which I commanded you, saying, thou shalt not eat of it. Cursed is the ground for your sake, because of you. In other words, in sorrow shall you eat it all the days of your life. Of all the days of your life. Thorns also and thistles shall it bring forth to you, and you shall eat the herb of the field. In the sweat of thy face shalt thou eat bread, till thou return to the ground, for out of it wast thou taken, for dust thou art, and unto dust thou shalt return. You see, symbolic, those thorns represent what? Sin. The sin of mankind. And Jesus wore that crown of thorns to remind every one of us. They took that crown of thorns and they pounded it down to his head so that it wouldn't keep falling off. You know, that's tacky for a king. So you just take a baseball bat and just pound it into place. That would have caused excruciating pain for Jesus Christ. And it was all designed to cause him untold pain and humiliation. And Jesus did not deserve that, but I did. Jesus did not deserve any of that, but you did. Every human being has sinned and come short of the glory, even the ones that say they aren't sinners. And I used to wonder, when they hit him, they put a bag over his head and punch him, take the bag off and say, okay, you're the Son of God. Tell us, who hit you that time? You got 200 or 300 soldiers there taking turns. And so he was beaten to a pulp. It was all designed to cause him shame, humility, embarrassment, and pain. And I used to wonder, because Isaiah said, like a lamb before her, or a sheep before her shearers is silent, so he will keep his mouth closed. And I'd say, Lord, why don't you speak up? Why don't you just say something? Stop them from doing it. You'll go to the cross, okay. But, and the answer comes back, because it wasn't for me, it was for you. I had to keep quiet. You deserved it. And I took it for you. That's why he remained silent there. He was taking my place. He was taking yours, if you will let him, if you will receive him. They put a purple robe on Jesus. Of course, everybody, you look through scripture, purple, the color of royalty. Then they mocked him. They laughed at him while punching him in the face and spitting in his face. They're making fun of him, shouting out, hail to the King of the Jews. We see our sins placed on Jesus Christ so that we might be clothed with the robe of God's righteousness instead. He took all the suffering and pain so that we could wear, by grace through faith, righteousness. In that purple robe that they used to mock him, to humiliate him, we see our sins placed on Jesus. Now think about this. After they beat him, they put a robe on him, and so now that robe is hanging on his back and sticking to his back, and it's bloody, and it starts to stick, and then they would rip that robe off, remember, and start the bleeding again when he has to carry his cross. There's all kinds of things Jesus went through, and they're not pretty to see on the TV screen or anywhere. It's just terrible, ugly, violent. Pilate, therefore, he went forth again and said to them, behold, I bring him forth to you that you may know that I find no fault in him. Then Jesus came forth wearing a crown of thorns and a purple robe, and Pilate says to the people, "Behold the man." When the chief priests, therefore, and officers saw Jesus, they cried out, saying, "Crucify him, crucify." Pilate says to them, "You take him and crucify him. I find no fault in him." Everybody, if you're counting, that's three times. Publicly, in a court of Roman law, publicly, in court, the adjudicator, the judge, Pilate himself, said three times publicly, "Jesus Christ is innocent of anything. Not guilty of a thing." He says, "So you take him and you crucify him. I find no fault in him." The Jews answered, "We have a law, and by our law, he must die because he made himself the Son of God." Notice what Pilate's trying to do here. He's trying to take the pressure off himself. That's why he had Jesus beaten. He's seen those scourgings many times. A lot of the people die. Jesus lived through that because the Father said he had to be nailed to that tree. So he was still alive. And here's Pilate's, here's the logic. We're going to make this guy look so thrashed that I'm going to bring him out and see how they put that crown on his head and the robe, how the soldiers have been making fun of him. The people are going to feel so sorry for this guy and think he's had enough. Let him go. That's what Pilate is hoping for. It's psychology, right? It's logic. People, you hope to count on it, that there's still a part of human still left in them and they have some sympathy. Well, everybody, you learn here, don't count on that. Pilate brings Jesus back out in front of the huge crowd. And he says, "I told you I found him innocent." Third time. "I found no fault in this guy. Now he's been punished. And my verdict is still the same. Look at him. Behold the man. I find no fault in him." Behold the man literally is, in our language, look at this man. This is what you asked for, or part of what you asked for. "And I told you, he's innocent. Look at this man, beaten, still stands patiently before you. Isn't this enough? Behold the man. Isn't this enough?" Chief priests and Pharisees begin to shout out at the top of their lungs, "Crucify him, crucify him." Pilate is shocked. Yeah, and it's like, okay, this is crazy. I give up. He says, "Then you take him and you crucify him." And then the third time, "I have found him completely innocent. You kill him. You crucify him." We learned right here, and we've learned it with sharing with other people. We learned that it takes more than human emotion, more than human passion and feelings to bring the lost sinner to salvation. It takes a heart, a surrendered heart. You will never, ever argue someone into the kingdom of God. You cannot do it. But we'll argue until our last breath is done, but you cannot argue anyone into the kingdom. The only people that you will meet in heaven, everyone you meet, "How did you get here?" They will say, "Somebody loved me here. I got loved into the kingdom." You didn't threaten them by hell. You didn't beat all their amazing dopey arguments. You didn't do that. It is not this. It's a heart. It's not a cerebral thing that happens. It's a heart when the Spirit of God speaks to that heart. Now, Pilate, almost done here. Pilate said, "You crucify him." He said, "I find him innocent." Third time, publicly, he pronounced him innocent. He said, "Wants to let the guy go. Nobody will let him go." So Pilate said, "Then you crucify him." Now, Pilate knows good and well that only the Romans could crucify. The Jews weren't allowed to do it. They could stone him to death, but they wanted him to suffer because he claimed to be deity, right? He claimed to be the Son of God. They understood what that meant. That means God in human flesh, Messiah. Did Jesus ever claim to be God? Yes. And again, the Jewish people said it. No. He says, we're not going to, you know, he's shocked. Pilate knew good and well they couldn't do it. The Romans wouldn't have allowed it. The people say, we can't crucify him, but you can. He claimed to be the Son of God. He claimed deity. That's blasphemy. They said, he's broken our law. By our law, he has to die. He's got to be put to death because he claimed, you know, deity. Now, if you're looking for it, it's Leviticus 24:16. It was around this time, approximately. Pilate's wife sent him a really strange message. Matthew 27:19. When he sat down on the judgment seat, his wife sent, Pilate, his wife sent unto him saying, you have nothing to do with this just, this innocent man. She decided Jesus was innocent too. For I have suffered many things this day in a dream. I had a dream. All I'm saying, just a quick note, get this guy off your hands. Is don't do anything with him. Let him go. He's innocent. And what did Pilate do? Well, I've read the other gospels. Pilate took water and said, there's nothing I can do. Yes, there was. You could have said, I'm letting him go and I don't care what you think. But he was a coward. He was weak. He knew what was right and he wouldn't do it. So he took water, probably a bowl of water, and washed his hands in front of the crowd. You'll find that in the Old Testament. Washed his hands in front of the crowd, symbolizing his desire, basically, to absolve himself from being involved in this whole thing. I don't even want any part of it. Wash my hands of the whole thing. But his words, I am innocent of this man's blood, did not make him innocent, did it? You could wash your hands all day, but you are the one sending him to die. All through history, you know, people argue, who put him to death? Well, some say the Jews. Some say, well, all of us Christians know who did it. We did, didn't we? All sinners. He says, I'm innocent of this man's blood. You just whatever. And Pilate, just because you say you're innocent of it, doesn't change a thing. You're not innocent of it, Pilate. You're guilty of this, what do we call it? Travesty, mockery of justice. There was no justice there. Pilate goes down in all of history as the man who condemned and ordered the crucifixion of Jesus Christ. Had he not done it, they could not have crucified him. They would have had to do something else with him. The Savior of the world, he condemned and ordered the crucifixion of the Savior of the world. You ever wonder what happened to Pilate? He got called back to Rome. The Jews kept uprising and uprising. He got called back to Rome, and they gave him the left foot of fellowship, took away his position, took away his titles, and it was maybe not even 10 years later. He took his own life. I was hoping, when you're reading the history, you're hoping that he would have received Jesus as his Lord and Savior and put, you know, he could see the innocence, but instead he took his own life. When you share Jesus with people, you're doing a good thing. But I hope you're seeing now what we're all slowly learning. We're not going to trick them into it. We're not going to argue them into it. That heart, the only thing that's going to get to that heart is not your stories or mine, not our arguments from Scripture or out of Scripture. It's going to be the Holy Spirit himself. And that's what we're hoping for, that the Holy Spirit would work and use us.
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1: 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And on today's edition of The Word for Today, Pastor Chuck continues his message, False Prophets, as we pick up in 2 Peter chapter 2, verse 1. And now, with today's study, here's Pastor Chuck.
2: At the time of Jeremiah, there were false prophets that were telling the king that he was going to prosper, that he was going to defeat the enemy. Jeremiah gave to the king the true prophecy. The king didn't want to hear Jeremiah. These false prophets made fun of Jeremiah. The one made a set of horns and went running around and said, "So the king is going to push the enemies out of the land and all." And they were prophesying peace, peace, when there was no peace. False prophets have always been around. Now, they don't wear signs, "I'm a false prophet." They come in sheep's clothing. They look like sheep. They come sometimes dripping with love and phrases of love. And a lot of times you listen to them and say, "Boy, they're good. They speak a lot of truth," and that's why they're able to deceive. If a false prophet only said false things, no one would be deceived by them. But usually what they say is 95% true. And thus they entice people and deceive people, because most of what they say is true. But then they begin to interject that area of falsehood. So there were false prophets among the people, even as there shall be false teachers among you, who privately shall bring in damnable heresies, even denying the Lord that bought them, and bring upon themselves swift destruction. False teachers who will even deny the Lord. There are those who claim to be ministers who fill the pulpits in the United States who deny the deity of Jesus Christ, even denying the Lord who bought them, willing to put Jesus in the category of a master teacher or of a great prophet or whatever, but they deny the Lord that bought them. And many shall follow their pernicious ways, by reason of whom the way of truth shall be evil spoken of. It sort of is heartbreaking that whenever any antichrist, anti-God kind of legislation or anything comes along, and the papers are making their interviews of the ministers to get their opinions of it, they can always find some who take an anti-God, anti-Christ position. And they're the ones that they're always seeking to exploit, you know, to make it look like, you know, the ministers are even in favor of this bit of vicious legislation that would open the door to pornography because, you know, some reverend said that, you know, he thought it was healthy and all for people to be able to examine it. And I just, God's going to take care of them. But they like to put down those who just plainly declare the truth of God as being ignorant and unlearned and all. Well, so be it. And through covetousness shall with feigned or deceitful words make merchandise of you. The true shepherd wants to feed the flock of God. The false teacher wants to fleece the flock of God. And they have developed so many gimmicks to fleece the flock of God with feigned words. Deceitful words. They seek to make merchandise of you. I just wonder, though, how this must hurt the heart of God, to to be so misrepresented by men. You know, if it upsets me and hurts me, and I'm not the, you know, purest person in the world, but if these things so disturb me, how much more must they disturb God? To be thus represented by man as a charlatan, as a crook, as a deceiver, as a conniver, as a money grubber, covetous. They'll use these feigned, deceitful words to make merchandise of you, or merchandisers of you. Beware of anybody who wants to put you out on the street corner selling magazines or flowers or dolls or whatever so that the money can all go to their fund. Making merchandise of people. Peter said, whose judgment now of a long time lingereth not, their damnation slumbereth not. For if God spared not the angels that sinned, but cast them down to hell, and the word there is Tartarus, the lowest hell, and delivered them into the chains of darkness to be reserved unto judgment. Now, who are these angels that sinned who were cast down to Tartarus? Well, we know that Satan isn't there yet, and that many angels that rebelled with Satan are not yet incarcerated, but are working with him in his nefarious deeds. We are told in the book of Revelation that Satan was cast out of heaven and drew a third part of the stars with him. Many Bible commentators believe that these angels are the ones who in Genesis began to cohabit with men, and the sons of God saw the daughters of men, or Genesis 6, I get it, saw the daughters of men that they were fair and all, and that these angels who kept not their first estate are being reserved there in the chains in Tartarus. If God spared not the old world, but saved Noah, the eighth person, the preacher of righteousness, bringing in the flood upon the world of the ungodly, and turning the cities of Sodom and Gomorrah into ashes, condemned them with the overthrow, making them an example unto those who afterwards should live an ungodly life. Now, there is a lot of deception, as we pointed out. A man who is living an ungodly life is blind. He cannot see afar off. He becomes nearsighted. He loses the sight of the eternal. And because God is merciful and long-suffering and patient, man often misinterprets this long-suffering of God as weakness or as blindness on God's part or as, God forbid, approval by God of what I'm doing. If God didn't want like what I was doing, why didn't he wipe me out, you know? It's a mistake. And people begin to think that God has withdrawn himself, that God is just letting things go on, that God really doesn't care what's happening. But Peter points out that God has brought his judgment in the past. The angels are cast down to Tartarus. The old world before Noah's time, the cities of Sodom and Gomorrah, and that they are examples to those who would want to live an ungodly life. Your day of judgment is coming. You're not going to get by with it. Though you may get by for a time, there is a day of reckoning coming. And it's a warning to man that one day there will be a day of reckoning and you're going to answer for the things that you've done and are doing. Now, when God destroyed Sodom and Gomorrah, he did deliver just Lot. He saved Noah. He saved Lot. Lot, who was vexed by the filthy manner of living of the wicked around him, or the filthy behavior of the wicked. For that righteous man dwelling among them, in seeing and hearing, his righteous soul was vexed from day to day with their unlawful or ungodly deeds. When you read about things like West Hollywood voting their own city government, all, does it vex you? When you read of the things going on in San Francisco, does it vex you? When you read of some of the things happening in our own community, does it vex you? The way people are living? If it doesn't vex you, then you're in bad shape. It means that you've become perhaps calloused, not sensitive in spirit anymore. And that could very well be because of the looseness of the guard that we have over our minds. You know, it's tragic that many Christian homes have brought filth into the homes through the video or through cable TV, and have brought into their homes all kinds of filth, whereby our minds being glutted with the filth, we no longer are vexed by the way people live around us. We just sort of become tolerant to the evil of our society, rather than being vexed, being moved by the evil that is around us. God help us. God bring us to a purity. I wonder how many of you have been to an R-rated movie in the last month. What pollution you've sown into your mind. Don't you realize that God isn't deceived? Whatever a man sows, that shall he also reap. And if you sow to the flesh, of the flesh you're going to reap corruption. You can't escape it. God isn't mocked. There is a law of nature of sowing and reaping in kind. And you sow that kind of stuff in your mind, you're going to begin to reap it in your life. You can't escape it. Lot was vexed by the way they were living as they saw their unlawful deeds. But God delivered him before the judgment came, because God knows how to deliver the godly out of temptations and to reserve the unjust unto the day of judgment to be punished. And even so, God's day of judgment is coming very soon. And those that are walking with the Lord, vexed by the evil of the world, will be delivered before the day of judgment comes. God knows how to deliver the righteous. I cannot accept that the church will be here during the great tribulation when God's wrath and judgment is poured out upon the world for its unrighteousness, when God punishes the world for its unrighteous living. I cannot accept the fact that the church will be here. I cannot believe that. The Lord knows how to deliver the righteous. And the whole story of Lot, when the Lord was going down to destroy Sodom and they stopped by and visited with Abraham. And Abraham's basic argument was, will not the Lord of the earth be fair? Would you punish the righteous with the wicked? What if there are 50 righteous? And the whole premise of the argument is that when God's judgment comes, God will not punish the righteous with the wicked. And thus, when God's judgment and punishment comes upon this cursed world, he's going to take first, as he took Lot out of Sodom, he's going to take his children out of this earth. The Lord knows how to deliver the godly out of the temptations, but to reserve the unjust to be punished. But chiefly, those to be punished are those that walk after the flesh in the lust of uncleanness. They despise government, they're presumptuous, they're self-willed, and they're not afraid to speak evil of dignities. Whereas angels, which are greater in power and might, bring not railing accusations against them before the Lord. But these, as natural beasts, are made to be trapped and destroyed, and they speak evil of things that they understand not, and shall utterly perish in their own corruption. The false teachers, what things Peter has to say. And they shall receive the reward of unrighteousness as they that count it pleasure to riot in the daytime. But they are spots and blemishes, sporting themselves with their own deceivings while they feast with you. They have eyes that are full of adultery. They cannot cease from sin. They are beguiling unstable souls. A heart they have exercised with covetous practice. They're cursed children. And they have forsaken the right way, and they've

He is so descriptive that really no commentary is necessary, except perhaps on the way of Balaam, who was using his gift for his own personal profit. Being covetous of the rewards offered by the king, he prostituted the gift that God had given to him, loving the wages of unrighteousness. Now, these men are wells without water. They are clouds that are carried with a tempest, to whom the mist of darkness is reserved forever. For when they speak great swelling words of emptiness, they allure through the lust of the flesh, and through much wantonness, those that were clean escaped from them who live in error. And while they promise them liberty, they themselves are the servants of corruption. For of whom a man is overcome, of the same is he brought into bondage. Quite a powerful scripture. By whom a man is overcome. If you're overcome by a false prophet, then you are brought into bondage by them. For if after they have escaped the pollutions of the world through the knowledge of the Lord and Savior Jesus Christ, they are again entangled therein and overcome, the latter end is worse with them than the beginning. It had been better for them not to have known the way of righteousness than after they have known it to turn from the holy commandment delivered unto them. Knowledge is responsibility. Once you've come to the knowledge of truth, you are responsible. Better really not to know. Jesus in Luke's Gospel chapter 12 spoke about that servant who was given a position of overseeing his master's goods while the master went to a far country. And when the master didn't return, when the servant was expecting him, he said, "My Lord delays his coming." And he began to abuse his position, mistreating the other servants, beating them and all. And the master came in an hour when she wasn't expecting him. And he said, "Bind him up and cast him out. Give him his portion with the unbelievers. For he who knew the will of God and did not accordingly," Jesus said, "will be beaten with many stripes. Though he who knew the will of God or knew not the will of God, yet did things worthy of many stripes, will be beaten with few. For whom to whom much is given, much is required. To whom little given, little required." Knowledge is responsibility. I mean, God holds you responsible for what you know. You'd be better off to have never known than to know it and then to turn away. To know the truth and then to turn away from the truth puts you under a great jeopardy, because now you are responsible. It isn't sinning ignorantly, it is knowingly. But it has happened unto them according to the true proverb: the dog is turned to his own vomit, and the pig that was washed to her wallowing in the mire or the mud. Now Peter said, "This second epistle, beloved, I now write unto you, in both which I stir up your pure minds by way of remembrance, that you may be mindful of the words which were spoken before by the holy prophets, and of the commandment of us, the apostles, and of the Lord and Savior, knowing this first, that there shall come in the last days scoffers who are walking after their own lusts." So he's warned us concerning the false teachers that are going to arise. "Now in the last days also there will be scoffers." And the scoffers are going to be ridiculing the idea of the coming again of Jesus Christ. They're going to be saying, "Where is the promise of his coming? For since the fathers fell asleep, all things continue as they were from the beginning of the creation." That is a very clear articulation of the theory of uniformitarianism, the theory upon which the evolutionary theory was built. All things continue as

0: they were from the beginning of creation, uniformitarianism. So that anything that is happening today or anything that has happened in history can be explained by things that are happening today. There's a uniform pattern by which things take place and have always taken place from the beginning of creation. And uniformitarianism really denies any great cataclysmic judgments or changes. And of course, that whole concept was really shaken by Emanuel Velikovsky in his books World in Collision and Earth in Upheaval. And he gives damning evidence to prove that the whole concept of uniformitarianism is not valid. Peter said, there will be scoffers who will say, where's the promise of his coming? Things are just going on as they were from the beginning.
1: 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Join us again next time as Pastor Chuck continues his verse-by-verse study through the Bible. That's right here on the next edition of The Word for Today.
0: May the Lord be with you and bless you this week. May He watch over your lives and keep you in His love. May you abound in the love of Jesus Christ. May there just be that rich flowing forth in and from your life as God works in you His perfect work of love and grace. May God grant that you have just a special week of enjoying the goodness and the fullness of God and His love. In Jesus' name.

Saul, he just gets worse and worse and worse, more irrational and more irrational. He sees the enemy. They're on the run, so let's go after them. But you're not waiting on the Lord. There's no prayer. There's no counsel. There's no strategy. You see, when we experience God moving and doing amazing things, it doesn't make us careless in our ventures of faith, but it makes us more cautious, knowing how easy it is to fail. We don't get really cocky. We're even more dependent upon God.

Aloha kako e komo mai. Welcome to As We Gather, the Bible teaching ministry of Calvary Chapel Honolulu with Pastor Bill Stonebreaker. Today, Pastor Bill continues in Samuel, looking at 1 Samuel chapter 14.

0: Notice it's all about the Lord. It's not about Jonathan. It's not about his armor bearer. You see, if we're patting ourselves on the back and we're doing stuff so that we get the credit and we can read our press clippings, ooh, look at me. No, notice verse 10 and verse 12, it's for the Lord. The Lord has given. Verse 10, verse 12, the Lord has given them. It's all for the Lord. Not to us, O Lord, but to thine be the glory. Lord, it's your glory. It's what you want to do. We want to bring glory to you. He doesn't take honor to himself. That's Jonathan. Although he's the greatest man of faith there in Israel at this point. I mean, he should have a placard here, the man of greatest faith in Israel. I'm sure he wouldn't want that. That's not the point. But he anticipates the victory. And the victory is for Israel. I look at Calvary Chapel's Adventures of Faith, and there's always a high degree of success and also a failure. Because it's not you that's doing it, it's the Lord. And you've sought counsel and you're moving ahead, and you've got accountability, and you're doing it for the Lord and not for yourself. Not how many likes can I get on my account, you know, not that kind of thing. You see, that there's a real danger there. They call them internet celebrity pastors now because they've got so many followers and stuff. That's very dangerous, because then you start ministering to the crowd. You start saying what the crowd wants to hear to keep you popular. And ooh, when those statistics go down, you got to ramp it up some more. You got to really be careful of that. And I have some of my good friends. They've got a lot of followers. And I pray for them, because I know that that can be a real tool of the enemy. But here, for the venture of faith for Jonathan and his armor bearer, it's really for the Lord. And so they're giving credit to the Lord. Verse 13, we go on to verse 15. Then Jonathan climbed up on his hands and his feet. Now, it was kind of a steep hill. So they're on their hands and their feet climbing up with all their, you know, with Jonathan's got a sword, yeah, he's got a staff, but his armor bearer not necessarily have that unless Jonathan loaned him that. On his hands and feet with his armor bearer behind him, and they fell before Jonathan, and his armor bearer put some of it to death after him. So it's not just Jonathan that is putting him to death, but his armor bearer. And that first slaughter, which Jonathan and his armor bearer made, was about 20 men within about a half furrow in an acre of land. You're just talking about 20 yards or so, you know, maybe 30 yards. And there was a trembling in the camp, in the field, among the people. Even the garrison and the raiders trembled, and the earth quaked so that it became a great trembling. Now, this is an amazing thing. We usually give great credit to Jonathan. What about the unsung hero, the armor bearer? Here, the guy that was right behind him. I always like to look at the one that doesn't get the credits. Maybe the one who's the least. And look at him. He had that same faith. Maybe God put it in Jonathan's heart. But also, this armor bearer was just as brave and just as much faith as Jonathan to go up and follow Jonathan into battle. Now, notice the trembling. Here's what God does. What God does in the heart of the enemy. The trembling that God puts in the Philistine army. Remember, he did that with the Midianites when Gideon went after them. Put the fear in their hearts. And they turned on each other. Well, this is a supernatural, natural world event, because we know there's an earthquake there as well. Sometimes there are common events, they're natural events, earthquakes, tsunamis, and those kind of things. And you don't always point that to God. What is God doing? And try to make a biblical case for it, because you're always kind of looking at, you know, that the world and trying to fit prophecy and fit scripture into just life. You know, we live in a fallen world. It's not a perfect world. So there's going to be earthquakes, there's going to be tornadoes, there's going to be tsunamis, there's going to be all those things that are going to happen. But this is something God supernaturally does. He can use those things, supernaturally natural world events, for his purposes. But first of all, note this, God puts terror in the hearts of this army. But also, adding to that, at this time, supernaturally, he creates an earthquake. So, in one sense, one of these signs is invisible, that Terry puts in the heart of the army, and the other is visible, the earthquake. So often you'll see invisible supernatural works of God that he does, and maybe we can't put our finger on it. We can here because it says it in Scripture, and others are visible things. When you see these events, you're wondering, now are people waking up to realizing that life is temporary? And some of these things that are happening on planet Earth, this fallen Earth, you know, we need to look to God in salvation. Usually when devastation takes place, even secular people are saying, we're praying. Now everyone pray for this. Not that they really know the God of the Bible, but the natural reaction is to say, pray. Well, you're getting close, maybe not close enough. So God uses these world natural events. Now there's always what I believe a greater reward of faith when the obstacles are overwhelming. These obstacles for Jonathan and his armor bearer and Israel are overwhelming. This small army against this huge army, but the rewards of faith, they're so great. You see, faith doesn't look to human means. It doesn't look to human means for success, but it looks to God alone. But God then brings human means to help accomplish his will. So it's God, but then he draws us and people into that. You know, people never knew that there would be a church here on Komamai that is really reaching out to the neighborhood and doing some really wonderful things. But he's using us to do that. He put it in the heart of us when we were downtown at the Empress Theater. And so it's a great work. Now, that's what he's doing here with Israel through Jonathan. Now, verse 16 goes on. We'll go down to verse 19. Now, Saul's watchmen in Gibeah of Benjamin looked, and behold, the multitude melted away. And they went here and there. This is the Philistine army. And Saul said to the people who were with him, number now and see who has gone from us. And when they numbered, behold, Jonathan and his armor bearer were not there. Verse 18, then Saul said to Ahijah, bring the ark of God here. For the ark of God was at that time with the sons of Israel. And it happened while Saul talked to the priest that the commotion in the camp of the Philistines continued and increased. So Saul said to the priest, withdraw your hand. We've got the ark. We've got the priest. Let's go see what God wants us to do. And then Saul stops that. Let's just go off on our own. Here, just at my command. Now, when it says the army melted away, it means literally beat down one another. They turned on each other. God put fear in them, put confusion in them, in the Philistines, and then there was infighting. Infighting. They had all the physical armament they needed for battle. But they didn't strike. And then God causes them to turn on each other. How does that happen? It's interesting. The Bible talks about the heart of man is deceitful of all things, desperately wicked. Desperately wicked. Now, when you get tough guys like that together that are just really, really evil, tough guys, you've got issues of pride. You've got issues of ego. You've got issues of jealousy. And I mean, if a few start a fight with one another and it escalates into a brawl, pretty soon it breaks out and the whole army is fighting together. Maybe they don't even know why, but that is what happens with man and also with God when he puts that in a person. So just really a supernatural thing here again, but they're fighting against each other. Now, Saul, he's waiting for the priest to ask God what they should do. Should we attack or not? But Saul is too impatient. He's too impatient. He basically says, never mind, withdraw your hand. Let's go for it. You see, there's Saul's downfall. He did that in the last chapter, verse 9. Bring me the offering. No, Samuel is supposed to make the offering, not you, Saul. And it's not the end of 7 days. What are you doing? But he's impatient. And so he makes the offering, and then he ends his ministry as God would have blessed him and had that ministry thrive. So he thinks the priest is taking too long, so he cancels it. And Saul's going to go it on his own, and he's going to bring his army with him. That's a sad case. You know, when a leader is so impatient and so egotistical, narcissistic, you might say, he'll take people with him in that downward spiral. He goes on, verse 20. Let's go to verse 22. Then Saul and all the people who were with him rallied and came to the battle. And behold, every man's sword was against his fellow, and there was very great confusion. Now the Hebrews who were with the Philistines previously, who went up with them all around in the camp, even they also turned to be with the Israelites who were with Saul and Jonathan. When all the men of Israel who had hidden themselves in the hill country of Ephraim heard that the Philistines had fled, even they also pursued them closely in the battle. Verse 23, so that the Lord delivered Israel that day, and the battle spread beyond Beth-Aven. So they ran to the battle. Our Bible, my New American Standard, says they came to the battle. Literally, your King James might say they ran to the battle, but literally, that's what it is. They ran to the battle. They seized the opportunity. Not they, but Saul. Saul's the leader. He's the leader. He saw the opportunity. He seized the opportunity that was great confusion. It was getting worse. And he did it without the Lord's okay or go ahead. Withdraw your hand. Let's get going. So he doesn't wait on the Lord. You see, the deserters here that had deserted Israel, those cave dwellers who were hiding out, they now joined in the battle as it progressed. And at the same time, Saul becomes more and more irrational. You just see that all the way to the end. I mean, it is really sad. I you don't want to beat up on Saul. He beats up on himself. I mean, sometime when a leader, you see how inept they are and how stumbling they are and how they shouldn't be there. You don't want to beat up on him. You almost want to pray for him. And in one sense, you feel sorry for him, but basically they've made their own bed and they're going to have to sleep in it. And Saul, you know, I don't beat up on him, but I just bring out some of the folly that he does. He just gets worse and worse and worse, more irrational and more irrational. He sees an easy target now. Oh, they're running. They're running. He sees the enemy. They're on the run. So let's go after them. But you're not waiting on the Lord. There's no prayer. There's no counsel. There's no strategy. You see, when we experience God moving and doing amazing things, it doesn't make us careless in our ventures of faith, but it makes us more cautious, knowing how easy it is to fail. You know, God does great things, and so we don't get really cocky about that. No, but we're even more cautious. So we're even more dependent upon God because we know how easy it is for us to fail when we just jump out there and do our own thing. Often, when we have too much to do, too busy to seek the Lord, no time for devotions, we put ourselves in a precarious position. That's what Saul did with his army and with the people. He had time, but he was too impatient. It's not a place that we want to regularly be without a devotional life, without a time in the Lord with the Word. You see, it's not something that should really dominate our life. It shouldn't be a regular part of it. Oh, there might be times when we get very busy and we've kind of neglected that, but we know we got to get back to that. We do. We do. But you see, if we only enter into the battle when the enemy is on the run, it's really questionable if we'll be able to have the strength and we'll be able to stand when the enemy comes in a heavy attack with strong temptations. You don't look for the easy road, but you prepare for the real onslaught of the enemy. Well, Saul sees an opportunity, and so he's taken it, and he doesn't pray about it. And so we're going to see in the easy times, Saul fails. Verse 24, let's go down to verse 26. Now the men of Israel were hard-pressed on that day, for Saul had put the people under oath, saying, "Cursed be the man who eats food before evening and until I have avenged myself on my enemies." So none of the people tasted food, and all the people of the land entered the forest, and there was honey on the ground. When the people entered the forest, behold, there was a flow of honey, but no one put his hand to his mouth, for the people feared the oath. Saul is an incompetent king. He's an incompetent leader. He issues inept war strategies. To have bad leadership in times of crises marks the downfall of a people. If it's not for God's grace, we're going to perish. You know, when you have bad leadership. It's really a self-serving command that he says, "No one eat anything until I avenge myself." He wants to look good. He wants to be in control. It's my authority. I'm in power. So do what I say. And it is really a worthless command with a worthless commander. I hear the word narcissist. And you hear that word, maybe it's bantered about a lot, but I think that really fits Saul. He is a narcissist. And the term means one who has excessive self-admiration. Excessive self-admiration. Now, it seems as though, when you maybe read between the lines, knowing Saul and his personality, that he's jealous of Jonathan, his son, for Jonathan's success. And he's embarrassed at his own folly. So he tries to win back his credibility by doing something stupid, seeking retribution on his enemies. And it is so stupid. And we're going to find that he's almost willing to put his son to death. That's what jealousy does. It has no common sense. So he says, "Fast. We want all of you to fast." Wait a minute. They're in battle. They're in battle. They're in the forest. They need strength. Not eating, you're going to deplete your strength. And here's honey on the ground. And just take some of that honey, and all of a sudden, you get that extra energy from that. The Bible tells us people tremble when a slave rules. When somebody has the spirit of a slave and they pit people against people, boy, fear. Proverbs 30, verse 21 says, "Under three things the earth quakes, under four it cannot bear up, under a slave when he becomes king, and a fool when he is satisfied with food." And then it goes on to other things. But here's the point. When you have a slavish kind of spirit, because Saul, born into a good family, a lot of people born into a good family, but they have a slavish kind of spirit and they want to prove themselves in their ruling over other people. A slavish leader will exercise over people to where it makes no sense in some of their decisions, but the people follow. I don't understand that, but the people follow. I mean, we see it true here, and I think you've seen it in every generation. We see it true in our generation, but you see, it's only a lead up to the Antichrist. When he comes on the scene, people, the whole world will blindly follow him. Now, Saul's foolish oath, if you eat, you're going to die. They follow it. They follow it as far as you're going to find that the people do revolt, but it's going to take a lot. And we'll see what happens. They follow it to a point and then they revolt.
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It's a good deal. And so when I get to the table, there it is, the meat and the potatoes, but man, I just have no appetite for it because I've taken in the junk of Mickey D's or wherever it might be.

0: consider this. Have you ever wondered why Satan spends so much time trying to mess up your life? Here's Pastor Lloyd Pulley with a wonderful answer.
1: You are very valuable, much more than you imagine. Else the enemy wouldn't spend so much time on messing you up. So next time you find yourself getting beaten down because you failed, you stumbled, you struggled, you believed a lie, you made some bad decisions, you said the wrong thing, you should really realize this is all a part of because of who you are is very valuable. Not that you're worth nothing. Because that's what he wants you to believe. He wants you to think you're really nothing.

0: Thanks for joining us here today for Bridging the Gap with pastor and author Lloyd Pulley. On our last program, we began a new series on spiritual warfare based in Ephesians chapter 6. If you spend time in the military, you know that every soldier has a BEL. That's a basic equipment list. Canteen, gun, helmet. There are certain items that, well, quite frankly, they're essential for a soldier's success. Same thing for the Christian. We're in a spiritual battle every day of our lives, and our enemy is Satan. So the question is, what's on the BEL for the Christian? I'm glad you asked. Here with some answers, our teacher, Pastor Lloyd Pulley.
1: We have to recognize Satan as an accomplished scammer. And here's the challenge. We're not wrestling against flesh and blood, but against all these principalities. And we're told to take up this armor so that we can withstand in the evil day against all the schemes of the enemy. There's two things I thought would be important to point out about this. First of all, you're no match for Satan. You really aren't. Look, he's a flatterer. Just like a scammer, they flatter to get you under the ether, to get you to trust whatever they say. They tell you about this great investment, and man, you just trust them so much. I don't know if you've seen any of the special shows on people that have been taken advantage by these scammers, but that's exactly how they work. You know, American Greed covers quite a few very clever scams that people have done. But Satan has been at it for thousands of years. He is an accomplished philosopher. He's an accomplished psychologist, an accomplished theologian. Thousands of years of study about human nature. He knows how you tick. So you shouldn't be surprised. He knows how to push your buttons. We're no match for him. We're not. I think you have to really be wise when you approach the devil with a little bit of humility. When he comes knocking on my door, honestly, I say, Lord, would you answer? Because I can't handle this one. The armor that he tells us to put on, he's going to describe. And what you'll find and what we're going to discover as we go through the series is each of these pieces of armor is actually doctrine, teaching, instruction from the scriptures. That if you have that down, you are protected against his number one strategy, which is deception. Now, it's unwise to get too familiar with the depths of this evil personage. You know, the Bible says be innocent and evil and wise, you know, be accomplished, but be simple concerning evil. And the Lord tells us very clearly, I send you out as sheep among what? Wolves. Now, I find that interesting. You know, sheep among wolves. What does that mean? It means that you're not going to be able to take on those wolves. You're going to have to be dependent upon your shepherd to whack those wolves on the head and protect you. But, you know, there are a lot of people who are actually, as they think about that, they're thinking they can become the new Lambo and they'll take on the wolves on their own. And no, you're not Lambo. You know, you have to depend upon the Lord. You're sheep among wolves. But Satan's best kept secret is his very existence. So we're not even aware that we're being scammed. We're not even aware that we're being played by our own emotions, by our own circumstances. In fact, what really amazes me, you can have an amazing missions trip, you know, to some part of the world. And I have often warned missionaries or people even going on short-term missions. The problem will not be the long trip getting there, the exhaustion, the long hours, dealing with difficult people over there. That's all a piece of cake. The biggest struggle you're going to run into is working with other Christians. You know why that is? Because it's a strategy of the enemy. Something X happens that ordinarily you go, oh, that's not a good thing. Well, let's pray about that. Okay, it's not a big, you know, all right, we can handle that. But Satan makes X in this little mole into a mountain, and he makes it big, and in our minds, it's like a big thing. And eventually, you have Christians hating each other while they're trying to serve the Lord. Where did that come from? Have you ever noticed on a Saturday night, or if you come to Saturday night service, maybe a Saturday morning, if you come to Sunday morning service, it's Saturday night or Sunday morning early, and it seems like all hell breaks loose in the home. And what? Where is this coming from? I remember getting ready and prepared on a Saturday night for a Sunday morning service before we had Saturday nights. And the kids would act up, and my wife was getting frustrated, and I'd go over there and I'd think I could fix it with my intimidation factor, and I'd only make it worse. Then we'd all be like screaming and like, what? Here, I'm a pastor. What is going on? And then we'd be like, wow, this is a spiritual battle. We were just not even aware. So then after a while, you get a little wise to it. You realize, ah, I know what's going on here. It's really not my wife like I thought all that time. It's the enemy. You know, he's tricky. So the point is, this is why this spiritual warfare series, I think, is important. There's many other passages that give insight into kind of the strategies of the enemy, and these doctrines are so important. But when you just think of Satan's names, it tells you a lot about what he's all about. He's the adversary, the enemy of God. We saw a roaring lion, a wolf, the deceiver, the destroyer, the accuser of the brethren. He's called a murderer from the beginning, subtle, ruler of darkness, serpent, tempter, the unclean spirit, the wicked one, the devil, Apollyon, Diabolus, Lucifer. Think of all of his strategies. And then you have to stop and just back off for a second and ask the main question. Why? Yeah, you could go into the background of why he became the devil. But why such a strategic enemy? Have you ever stopped to ask yourself the question, who am I? That this person for thousands of years would be so interested, spending so much time and energy completely awake and in a never resting to bring destruction, confusion, hatred, animosity, war, death. Who are you that he should care? And that should be the key to understand in a really good way what's at stake. See, you are very valuable, much more than you imagined. Else the enemy wouldn't spend so much time on messing you up. So next time you find yourself getting beaten down because you failed, you've stumbled, you've struggled, you've believed a lie, you've made some bad decisions, you said the wrong thing, you should really realize this is all a part of because of who you are is very valuable. Not that you're worth nothing. Because that's what he wants you to believe. He wants you to think you're really nothing. You're really a big nothing. You're just a little tiny, nothing. And whatever you do won't really matter. It won't really change anybody. It won't really make a difference. You have no influence on anybody. You're just a big nothing. So that he can get you sterilized. But if you woke up and as a believer in Christ realized that a word that you speak to somebody of encouragement could mean a decision they make to trust the Lord, which could mean a life to a whole future civilization. Or the word that has the power of death, a criticizing of hatred, of just giving in to that baser thing and the influence you have on somebody that could give death to a civilization. Oh, if we could only see the incredible value of every decision we make. But instead of beating yourself up when you fail, because you will fail, you have access to the cross. Bring your junk to the cross. It's been forgiven. Don't buy into the deception of your identity means very little. No, it means a lot. And so the Lord is saying, be strong in the Lord and the power of his might. This is going to be the secret. You can't match your wits and your strength against the devil, but he is no match for the Lord of the harvest. See, the Lord of the harvest, the Holy Spirit, Jesus working in you, he knows all things. So I might be totally oblivious to what the future is, but as I follow my master, if I follow my shepherd, I trust in the Lord, he is going to guide me around a lot of those pitfalls and traps and temptations and lures and snares I can't even see. And I can't face Apollyon, that destroyer. But in my weakness, he is strong through me. Amen. And he will remove that. But you know what? Again, throughout human history, when has it ever been easy? See, there's the difference between accomplishing something, worthwhile, even though it took a lot of difficulty and challenge and the road was not easy, And thinking that it's got to be easy, and if it's not easy, then I'm doing something wrong, and so I give up. there's where a lot of people are. They're expecting it to be a little easier, so they give up too quickly. When is it time to give up? Anybody know the answer to that? It's too soon, always, to give up. Always too soon. If you think, well, when should I give up on this? Well, not yet. And the key is, you keep going forward, but you understand it's never been easy. It was not easy for Joseph being sold as a slave. It wasn't easy for Moses being put out in a basket as a baby and then having to live 40 years in the wilderness, you know, and then come back, and then he tries to, you know, rescue before in his own strength. Then the Lord shows him that he can do it through him. But it was not easy. And even in the wilderness, David, when was it easy? When, you know, he was facing all, after he killed Goliath, you think, all right, David, you're our man. No, Saul wants him dead. He runs from Saul for the next 10 years. When is it ever easy? It's not easy. If you want easy, you're in the wrong place. But boy, when you finally make up your mind to go, okay, it's going to be tough. I've got to make some tough decisions. I'm going to trust the Lord in this. That's when you begin to see some amazing things happen. So Satan, again, mimics all the attributes of God simply because he can pretend very well that he has a lot more power than he really does. I don't know if you know about the philosophy of the art of war. The art of war is when you're strong, you make your enemy think you're weak. And when you're weak, you make your enemy think you're strong. Now, this is his strategy. He has no real authority. Jesus said, all authority and power has been given to me. Go, therefore. Now, even as Paul the Apostle and the apostles went out and went, they were arrested, they were thrown in prison, they were beaten, they were shipwrecked, they went all through kinds of trouble. But Paul said, this is momentary light affliction compared to the glory that has been revealed to us. You're not going to be immune from problems and tornadoes and hurricanes and financial crises and family crises. You're not going to be immune to that. There's no such world in which God protects you from all those little things. He guides you through and strengthens you from and empowers you with and make, in fact, every problem and issue that you face is a wonderful blessing in disguise, because God is investing in the most important part of you, and that is who you are, not what you have. We're always, what do I have? Gee, I lost this in this business deal. Gee, I lost this, or I lost that. Well, who cares? Compared to who you are, that's nothing. So these kinds of things are, we have to just get a different mentality. So Satan's activities through his strategies, they pretty much are consistent along the way. You know, he's called the destroyer. He tried to target Job's body physically. His purpose was to make Job impatient with God. Now, if you've ever gone through a trial, isn't that the problem? We get impatient with God. We get a little annoyed. Why did God let this happen? That's Satan's goal. He wants you. See, it's like Balaam. He couldn't curse the children of Israel, but he could get God to curse his own people by getting his people to sin against God. Then God would have to discipline them. And that's exactly Satan's strategy. He wants you to sin by being angry with God. He wants you to sin by not trusting God, because you can't trust God, because look what he let happen in your life. If God loved you, he would never have let that happen in your life. And so he strategizes with that, and he traps you. He targets you with suffering to make you impatient with God. Job's answer, of course, is classic. Though he slay me, I will trust in him. Now, when you come to that place in your life, you're growing in wisdom, you're recognizing the enemy's strategy, and you're knowing he's trying to get you to be impatient with God, and you're going to counteract that by truth. You're going to go, you know what? I'm in God's hands. If he wants to allow me to go through this operation or this trouble or this loss, Lord, I don't know what you have in mind, but I'm going to trust you through it. Satan all of a sudden loses that battle. Now, if he can't target your body, he's going to target your will. This is a real strategic thing. His weapon there is pride. He's going to influence you to act independent of God. You know, my most dangerous times are when I'm thinking I'm doing really good. When I think, I've got this figured out. I'll never forget the mentality as a young pastor is that when everything's going good in the church, okay, finally, things are all right, it's all smooth. We finally figured this out. Now, all right, now we can enjoy this. Only to get smacked down with another trial. And being totally oblivious, like, what happened? What did we do wrong? And we didn't do anything wrong. Sometimes, you know, you can do everything right and you still get hit. But when everything is going well, and this is another strategy, he can give you a nice long break. No problems, no trials, and even temptation. I got this lust problem fixed. It's not even affecting me anymore. And wow, I'm totally content with what I have. And you find that there's that plateau in your life. Everything's going good, only to realize he's just setting you up. He's setting you up because he wants you to be proud, and he's targeting your will that you will then act independently of God. Then, of course, there's another attack. He's called the accuser of the brethren. He accuses you. He accuses God. He accused, you know, God before Job. He accused Joshua, the high priest, and Zechariah with accusations. His purpose is to target your conscience. Now, it's great to have a conscience. It really is. My conscience was hardened when I was in college before I became a Christian. I didn't really feel bad about doing wrong things and even hurting people. And if I kept going down that road, I would have seared my conscience completely. I could have easily become sociopathic in that regard and not have any thoughts or cares. But I'll never forget my conscience being awakened once I became a Christian. And the problem is that it can be awakened and Satan can target that and actually overwork your conscience until you're feeling guilty about breathing oxygen. You're feeling guilty about everything. And he is accusing you constantly. Oh, you call yourself a Christian. You know, who do you think you are? You know what you did this last week. How dare you walk into church? And he just hits you and hits you and hits you, targeting your conscience. His purpose is to make you feel guilty so that you don't recognize your true identity as a child of God under the blood of Jesus Christ, forgiven. But the main weapon that he uses most of the time, he targets your mind, and his weapons are lies. Big lies, little lies. He blinds the eyes of the people in the world completely. They can't even believe, but he also... He hides things from us too. And the Lord would give us wisdom if we sought the Lord. But the problem is sometimes we believe lies. I've used the illustration in the past. How many of you like to fish? Any fishermen out here? You love to fish? You know, you're all liars. You know that. You're lying to those fish. You're putting that little lure out there. And you're saying, here, fishy, fishy, good food. Even if it's a worm, oh, good food. Yes, but it's got a hook in it. If the fish believes the lie, it's hooked. If the fish doesn't believe the lie, if he's a wily fish, he's been around a while. He says, that doesn't look quite right. He doesn't bite it because he doesn't believe the lie. So we are very susceptible to believing lies, and we jump on and we grab that thing and we get hooked by the enemy. And our only defense against the lie is truth, because we can't outmaneuver Satan. He's so clever. He is a flatterer. He is a scammer. He makes it so believable. But the Bible says the Lord's word is truth. Show me a Christian who's regularly reading the Bible, and I'll show you a Christian that does not fall victim to so many deceptions. And there's all manner of deceptions. In this series, we're going to be talking a little bit about this. But this is just an introduction to this series on spiritual warfare. I'm hoping that we'll be a little more wise to the enemy's devices, his schemes, his strategies. But more than that, I just want you to marinate on this one thought as you leave. Why am I so important that Satan would take so much energy and time to try to mess with me? Because The truth is, you are incredibly valuable to God. You're incredibly valuable to the people around you. You're incredibly valuable to your children, to the influences the Lord has put in your path, the people you work with, anyone you encounter. You have no idea how impactful you can be for the things that are true and right and good.
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1: Are you stressed out? 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

0: have been tough lately. Every day we hear news of people struggling to provide basics for their families, and even if they can, it comes with significant consequence. If you can identify with that, listen to this study from Mark chapter 6, because it will change your life. 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
1: Okay, Mark chapter 6, we are going to be in verse 30. That's where we'll start. Remember the context here. And we went over this last week. It was for me, it felt like it was a rough study. But it's funny how when you feel like it's rough, you get the best compliments. It's funny how God does that sometimes. But I think that there was a lot of emotion tied to last week's study, in that you're reading about the greatest prophet who ever lived. That's what Jesus called him. Pretty much loses his life as a result of him standing up against a world leader, or confronting a world leader that he clearly had a good relationship with. And so where we leave off at this point, when we get into verse 30 of chapter 6, is that Jesus is going to hear of the death of John the Baptist. It is going to be a significant event, obviously, for everybody that hears it. Jesus was very hurt by it. We know, by the way, in other gospel accounts that Jesus, of course, well, we don't have to know from other gospel accounts. We just know from any of the accounts that Jesus had a certain closeness to John the Baptist for obvious reasons. And there was something very special between the two. And so it's very understandable why Jesus would be deeply affected, and certainly would be hurt by the fact that John the Baptist was killed. And it's kind of an interesting thing to think through. And when you think about the difficulty associated with how he died, the circumstances behind it, that he was a righteous man, that he died as a result of glorifying God and standing up for the things that he needed to stand up for, it makes all the sense in the world why all of this comes together the way it does. So when you get into verse 30, this is what it says. It says, "And the apostles gathered themselves together unto Jesus and told him all things, both what they had done and what they had taught." Now, this is interesting because there is, of course, a context that's tied to all of this, and that is the fact that this is on the heels of Jesus going to his disciples and giving his disciples instructions on how to minister to people, what to say to them, what to do, and gave them direction on how they were to address others in terms of speaking concerning the kingdom and what it meant to speak very clearly. He told them, shake the dust off your feet if they don't want to welcome you in. He gave them instruction about trusting in him. Don't take up a load of stuff with you, and so on and so forth. So what's happening here is that the disciples come back to Jesus. They're briefing him about what they had actually done, speak to him concerning these things, and of course they update him concerning that of what took place with John the Baptist. So it's kind of a very heavy time in this moment. Remember, all of this is fresh in Jesus's mind, because at the time that Herod kills John the Baptist, it was clearly before the time that this confrontation takes place where the fame of Jesus is being known or whatever, but all of this is fresh in Jesus's mind, okay? All of this is sort of being recalled back forth, and it's something that is really important, because with the fame that came with Jesus, there was a lot of difficulty and hardship, and Jesus's heart is clearly overwhelmed by a lot of things that are going on in the moment and in the time. It's not just learning or understanding concerning the death of John the Baptist, which of course he had known for quite some time, but it's also just understanding the condition of everything around him and the suffering that had been going on with the people that were standing out and speaking the truth concerning these things. So look at what Jesus does. This is interesting. It says this, it says, "The apostles gathered, they told them all these things." Verse 31, Jesus said this, "And he said unto them, come you yourselves apart into a desert place and rest a while. For there were many coming and going, and they had no leisure so much as to eat." So this is really important. I should probably note this just very briefly. And that is, you've got a combination of some very interesting things going on, right? You've got Christ, who is in the midst of receiving bad news He is also has been spending time instructing his disciples on how to preach the gospel and the things that they need to be doing. The culmination of it all is building. The fame of Jesus is growing. They're hearing about him in government circles. People are confronting him. They're having conversations with him. He's ministering to them. He's changing their lives. Radical things are beginning to happen. There's a lot of emotion sort of floating around at this point, right? I mean, if you think about it, so much has already happened. Jesus is, think about this, folks, just so you can get some context with respect to this, okay? The effect that Jesus's ministry had on people.

so profound that it was causing them to think about who he was in light of all the evil things that they had done. Okay? I don't have to go back and rehearse the story of how John the Baptist died, but remember, when we learn the story of how John the Baptist died from within the context of Mark chapter 6 last week, that was because Herod was thinking that Jesus himself was John the Baptist being reincarnated. So the idea here is that Jesus has had a profound effect on so many. People want to hear him. They want to talk to him. They're visiting with him. They want to have a conversation with him. They're opening up his mind and their hearts to him. He's changing people's lives. But clearly he's being bombarded. There's a lot going on. And he's just sent his disciples away to go and do some ministry all around. He's told them, you need to go and you need to do these things. He's had some time with them being separated. He's clearly still getting hammered. We know that that's what's going on. When I say hammered, meaning they're hammering him, right? There's so many other things that are happening all in context. It is a time of literal chaos. And Jesus tells his disciples, look, you got to get some rest. We've got to get some rest. Let's just get away and let's just rest for a little while. And again, Mark is trying to demonstrate to us that there is a lot of chaos that's actually happening here. Okay? But look what takes place. This is interesting. Verse 32. And they departed into a desert place by ship privately. And the people saw them departing, and many knew him, and ran afoot thither out of all cities, and outwent them, and came together unto him. Okay. I have to be careful how I say this, because I get myself in trouble, especially with people watching me online. I get myself in real trouble. Well, let me say this first, okay? I love people. All right, I do. I think that you can't be a pastor and do your job well if you don't love people, or at least you don't allow God to change your heart to love people, right? To have a soft spot in your heart for them. And I love people a lot. I am willing on a lot of different ends to extend myself in a way that, yes, might even be detrimental to me physically in order to be able to help accommodate some of the needs of people that are reaching out. But there's a point of time that comes where so much recognition begins to become an issue, and there's literally no such thing anymore as having time or a moment to yourself. Okay? I don't want to be harsh when I say this. But up until about even 5 months ago, 6 months ago, my hiding place was getting in my mobility scooter, taking my little son with me, walking the dog, and making phone calls. Because in my neighborhood, it's pretty easy. Now, I got some neighbors that know me and they'll stop me, and there's nothing wrong with that, and it's all good. But it's gotten to the point now where in my neighborhood, I have to scoot around on the inside of my neighborhood. I can't scoot around on the main street. If I scoot around on the main street, I'll get beeped at, honked at, stopped, spoken to, asked questions. And don't get me wrong, I love, absolutely love to minister to people. That's what I do. But there is a point in time where that can become very tiring. And I'm not trying to be like hard about it or silly about it. Sometimes I'll clearly be in the middle of doing something significant. I have my kids with me, I'm playing, I'm doing something with them, something is going on, and then somebody all of a sudden wants to have this big, you know, conversation about five different points or perspectives in one Bible passage, and they want to get into a theological discussion, and most of the time I do pretty well with just like pushing the conversation along and answering the question and moving on. There have been a few times where I've said, hey man, listen, this is not my time and it's not your time. It's my kids' time, so I'm gonna do that, right? I've had to do that a few times. I have a limit. I'll just say that right now. There's a point in time, I haven't seen that limit a lot. I mean, most of the time I don't ever get to that limit, but I do have a limit.
Like, there's a point in time where it's just, it's so much that I just go into shutdown mode, right? I'm not going to pick up any phone calls. I'm not going to talk to anybody. Sorry, wife, I can't talk to you right now. I'm just kidding. It's not that bad. But you know, I'm just seeing if you're paying attention. But no, but there is a limit, right? There is one. Jesus didn't seem to ever have it. Now, mind you, he's God, right? All right? He took very seriously his times of devotion with the Father. The moments that he had with him was something that he protected immensely. But Jesus did not, under any circumstance, hold back from being moved by the compassion that he felt towards the people that were reaching out to him. They loved him. They cared about him. They needed him because they knew he represented the hope that nobody else could bring them. And Jesus just didn't stop. He always ministered to them. Now, I want to say this because there's a learning point here, right? I think that there's something to be said about a person who is so filled with the Spirit that on a regular basis, they have no problem denying themselves to minister to the needs of the people around them. I think there's something spectacular about that. I think each and every single one of us have limitations as human beings. Yes. But to think about how God just never had an off switch. This is when he was 100% man. Okay? When he's 100% human, he has physical limitations like we do. But he's still not turning anything off. He's ministering to people. He's loving them. He's in a time of obvious difficulty. It was probably, 3 months? Maybe 3 months since John the Baptist was killed. Maybe a little bit longer than that. You have every crazy thing happening. His disciples have gone off to go minister. They went on a mission, basically, that Christ sent them on, which means he doesn't have the larger support group around him doing the things by his side that he would have needed them to do. And he's bombarded, at every angle, and yet he's willing to minister to people. He's willing to pray for people. He's willing to talk to people. He's willing to give his time to people. He's literally laying his life out for people. It's a complete, and by the way, it's not like we're talking about the world in which we live. In the world in which we live, you can juggle lots of things around because you have tools that help you do that. Not in the world that Jesus lived. It was one thing to another, to another, to another, to another, to another. It's just mind-boggling to think about it. So they go privately, they see these people, and Jesus, look at this. When he came, this is verse 34, when he came out, saw much people and was moved with compassion toward them because they were what? As sheep not having a shepherd. And he began to teach them many things. Man, what a heavy picture. He's tired. He's overwhelmed with sorrow. Undoubtedly, there's got to be some physical ramifications behind what he's doing. He's probably hungry. Definitely doesn't have all of his strength about him. And these people are coming to him and they are literally pushing themselves on him. And he's looking at them from a completely different perspective. He's not looking at them as a task. He's not looking at them as a group of people he has to maintain his reputation in front of. He's not looking at them as an obligation that he has to meet in order to keep a facade that he's created. He sees them as sheep without a shepherd. He looks at them and he sees them being misguided. He sees them suffering and in pain. He sees them going through hardship and difficulty. And he knows that they're going to continue to be people who don't have that guidance or understanding or discernment or leadership. So what does he do? He steps up to them and he, in essence, claims them, teaches them, claims them as his own flock. He ministers to them. He teaches them. He speaks to them. You would think that in and of itself would be pretty phenomenal. Like, you would think, okay, I'm out of here. Jesus goes, he does that, and then he leaves. And no one would ever fault him for doing that. That would be one spectacular thing that he did. But look what it says in verse 35.
And when the day was now far spent, his disciples came unto him and said, This is a desert place, and now the time is far past. So the disciples are alarmed by the fact that he's kept them in a late scenario. Remember, there's not a parking lot filled with

get dark, and none of them have eaten. The disciples haven't eaten. Jesus hasn't eaten. None of them have the tools to take care of their needs the same way we had tools to take care of our needs today. It's not like if you're hungry back then, you could say, let's go to the, you know, the McFalafel drive-thru and go get yourself something, right? Didn't work that way. You had to go and you had to actually prepare these things yourself. Didn't work that way, right? So the disciples are speaking common sense. So they're saying this is a desert place and now the time is far past. Look at this. Send them away that they may go into the country round about and into the villages and buy themselves bread, for they have nothing to eat. Okay, look, I don't know about you, but it's such a reasonable thing what the disciples are telling Jesus, isn't it? Like, look, Jesus, it's getting late. We're already past the point where we can expect them to go home. They're not going home tonight. It's not safe. It's going to get dark. They have no ability to be able to go home. At least cut them free right now so that they could go into the villages and into the areas roundabout where they can maybe figure out a way to source some food so they can get through the night. Certainly some of these people have some kind of contingency behind them. But they're going to need time to feed their children and their families. I suspect that part of what the disciples are doing here is they're also saying, we need time to go get food. We need time to go get a bite to eat. We need time to take care of ourselves. Don't get me wrong. I think they're all looking out for Jesus as well. They're serving him. They're doing a good job for him, for what a disciple could, for that matter, you know, at least at this point in time. But what he's saying is completely, what they're saying is completely wise. There's nothing about that that is an unwise or selfish thing to say. If you're going to take care of the people, you got to let them leave so they can go do what they're going to do. Clearly, these people are not leaving until Jesus stops. I mean, it's very obvious. They're not leaving until Jesus sends them away. Well, look what happens. This is hilarious, by the way. This to me is one of the most profoundly entertaining portions of the gospel, because if you could place yourself in the position that Jesus is in this moment, or place yourself in the position that the disciples are in, or heck, what I wish I could do is watch this live as it's happening. It has to be one of the most hilarious points in the gospel. Because look at how Jesus responds. Now, you would think Jesus would say, yeah, you're right. Let's get them all dispersed. Let's get them going and let's make sure everybody is gone and everything is safe. Jesus answered and said unto them, this is verse 37, we'll give you them to eat. Okay, so you understand what's going on here? They're telling, these are thousands and thousands and thousands and thousands and thousands and thousands of people. And he says, look, we got nothing. They got nothing. They need to eat. Let's send them away to eat. They need to go and arrange getting food. Jesus' response, well, then feed them. Can you imagine how crazy that must have sounded to the person listening to Jesus as Jesus is saying it? When I'm listening to it, I think it's hilarious. I think it's Jesus just being Jesus, saying something completely outrageous and impossible so that they could understand that they could never do it in their own strength or ability. But you need to understand something. And this is a lesson that we learn from the scriptures about what it means to do extraordinary things, right? You got to think about it like this. There are people in my life that I have come to for advice. I've asked them, hey, can you give me your idea on this? And the ones that give me the type of advice that says, you know, you're doing great, or keep doing what you're doing. When I hear input like that, I just think, okay, there's three things going on. Number one, they're mediocre, and so they don't know any better than the advice that they're giving me, right? Or number two, they're like, James can do no wrong, and he's the greatest thing since sliced bread, and I'm not going to tell him anything other than what he's doing, because what he's doing is great in my eyes. Or number three, it's just outright lazy advice.

0: And when I say lazy advice, what I mean when I say that, meaning it's mediocre. It's everyday, like this is what you would expect from anybody else. And so when I hear people who give me advice like that, I oftentimes ignore them because I know I'll never grow from the advice that they're giving me. I'll only become more mediocre. I'll only become more lackadaisical. I'll only just sort of float in what I consider to be the world of mediocrity where no needles are moved. But if I have a person who comes up to me and says, this is broken, that's broken, you're messed up over here, you gotta change this over here, you're looking at this wrong, this looks crazy, you're never gonna do anything with yourself under any circumstances unless you do this, this, and this. Yeah, but this, this, and this seems impossible. And then they come to me and say, yeah, it seems impossible to you because you're not cut out to make it happen unless you make big life changes. Ooh, okay, I'm gonna pay attention to that person. Because that person is going to push me to a level that I know God wants me to be inside of. And it's going to teach me how to step in a place that I don't know I could even step into while trusting in a God that I know can take me there.
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0: Look, we don't improve and we don't get better by saying, let's do what we need to do to survive. We improve and we do what it takes to get better by shooting for things that are beyond our capacity or ability to be able to control. I'm not even asking you to set some lofty goal that you're never going to be able to make. What I'm asking you to do is I'm asking you to aim to take a journey that is completely outside of your capability to even take. Because when a person says, I'm going to make a goal to get to this point, most of the time they're selling themselves short of the place God wants to take them, because whatever their goal might be, God wants to take them 10 times higher. So I'm not going to sell myself short of God doing what he wants to do in my life by creating a goal that's far below whatever lofty thing God has for me. I'm just gonna ignore that. But the one thing that I know that I can do is I can commit myself to a process that seems difficult, that seems hard, that seems overwhelming, that seems like it's something that I cannot accomplish. But I'm going to give myself to that and watch God do what God wants to do.
1: 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A city that is set on a hill cannot be hidden. 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
1: Welcome to Living in Grace, an outreach of Calvary Chapel of Grangeville. Let's open up our Bibles to the New Testament book of 1 Thessalonians as Pastor Dean teaches us through God's Word, book by book, chapter by chapter, and verse by verse.
2: Let's turn in our Bibles to the New Testament book of 1 Thessalonians. 1 Thessalonians chapter 5. And this morning we're going to look at the first 11 verses of chapter 5. And then next week we will finish up the book of Thessalonians. From time to time I have people ask me the question, you know, why do you spend so much time studying Bible prophecy? And I simply remind them that the Bible has one-third of it prophecy. And so as we are studying through the Bible, one-third of the time, we are going to be looking at things talked about concerning prophecy in the Old Testament and in the New Testament. And that's what we were looking at last week in chapter 4, and then again as we enter into chapter 5. So Paul, remember, he's writing to the believers in Thessalonica, and he's just got done talking to them about the church being caught up. And then he says in verse 1, "But concerning the times and the seasons, brethren, you have no need that I should write to you. For you yourselves know perfectly that the day of the Lord so comes as a thief in the night." So Paul says here, he says this phrase, the day of the Lord. When we were studying through the Old Testament and we were looking at the various places where this phrase is used, the day of the Lord, we noticed that in most of those cases, that was talking about a righteous judgment of God upon a people, upon a country, as a result of their actions or reactions to God. We also know that as we were looking at that, God's righteous anger is always his last recourse. So we saw that. And then in the New Testament, technically speaking, the day of the Lord is not talking about a 24-hour literal day, but rather it covers a period of time after the church is caught up, followed by the Great Tribulation, where God is pouring out his wrath on a Christ-rejecting world, followed by his second coming, then followed by his thousand-year reign, and then it concludes where the Lord makes a new heaven and a new earth and a new Jerusalem. So that encompasses this whole day of the Lord. And so in context to chapter 5, what segment of the day of the Lord is Paul speaking of? And so if you weren't here last week, you might not know that. Well, when you look back at the first full thought of what Paul was talking about, he was talking about this future event called the church being caught up, as mentioned in chapter 4. And then as it gives way to this great tribulation. So Paul says there in verse 1, "Concerning the times and the seasons, brethren, you have no need that I should write to you." Paul is not saying that we shouldn't know or study about end time events. What Paul is saying here, specifically to the believers in Thessalonica, what he's saying is that, hey, when I was with you, I taught you about these things when I was with you. And Paul was with them for three Sabbaths, so he's probably with them for what, 3, possibly 4 weeks. This is one of the things that he talked about, prophecy, end time events. And Jesus clearly teaches about the same thing in Matthew chapter 24, verse 36. He says this, "But of the day and the hour no one knows, not even the angels of heaven, but my heavenly Father only." Only God the Father knows when Jesus is going to come back for his church. And when we looked at that, we were in the book of Matthew. I think it's in, I should remember, 24, 25, right around in there. How we saw that is in line with a Jewish wedding ceremony. What I mean by that is a Jewish wedding ceremony is a picture of Jesus and the church and how the Lord is going to come back for us. So I want to just give you how that happens. The groom typically would go to the bride's city where she is living, and they would not be married, but they would become espoused to each other. Remember, Joseph and Mary were espoused to each other. Then he would return home to his father's house, and for about a year or so, give and take a little bit, he would then add on to his father's house. And as he's adding on to this house, on this property, in this home, you remember what Jesus said in John 14, where he says, I go to prepare a place for you. And if I go and prepare a place for you, I will come again and receive you to myself, that where I am, there you may be also. And so this whole picture, wedding ceremony. And then in the Jewish wedding ceremony, when the father determined that the son had built this expansion onto the home and it was ready for the bride, he would then say to his son, it's time to get your bride. Meanwhile, the bride is living in her hometown, knowing that her husband-to-be is going to come, but she does not know when it's going to happen. So every day she's looking and waiting for her espoused husband to return, and she doesn't want to get caught off guard. So the scripture says, lest he comes and finds her in curlers in her hair and cold cream on her face. Some of you guys have been married for a while, and you notice that your wife kind of, you know, when you remember when you first got married, your wife never showed you that look. When you first got married, the curlers, the bathrobe, the no makeup on. I mean, you just look gorgeous from the moment you got up to the moment you went to bed. And now, well, you still look gorgeous, but there's a different look. Have you noticed? There's just the older they get, there's a different, anyway, we'll just keep going. And in a similar way, as the Lord has returned to heaven, to his home, he has been preparing a place for each and every one of us. And when that last person walking on the earth receives Jesus as their Lord and Savior, constituting the fullness of the bride of Christ, the Father is going to say to the Son, go and get your bride. And as we learned last week, he will return for us, bringing back with him all those Christians who have physically died that are with him now. We're going to meet them in the air with our new glorified bodies and return to heaven with the Lord. And on arrival in heaven, one of the first things that we're going to experience is this marriage feast of the Lamb, this huge party in heaven with all the believers. I mean, can you imagine how many tables? Can you imagine how long it's going to be setting up the tables and the chairs, however that's going to be? This marriage feast of the Lamb with the Lord and with all of us. And then, you know, we're looking at somebody, you're looking over there and go, and you got in, you know, kind of situation. Yeah, by the grace of God. And just like the groom would take his bride into the marriage feast during this marriage supper on their special day. So that whole picture. So we don't know the day of the hour when the Lord comes for his church. Only the Father knows that. But Paul does say, as we've been studying through the Bible, that there are a number of signs that the last day should show us that that day is very close. One of the signs of the last days is mentioned in the Bible, that the nation of Israel will be rebirthed. And we looked at that last week, May 14, 1948. Since 70 AD, they had no country, they had no identity, and in May 14, 1948, they were in the land just as God had promised. June 7, 1967, Jerusalem was completely now in the control of these Israelis. Another sign that things are getting close is that there will be this nation north of Israel with this huge army. We look at the map and we see there's Russia with a huge army. Another sign is that Israel will be surrounded by nations that are hostile to them. Just look at that. Countries that are around them, the only one that is not hostile to them is Jordan. Another sign is the rebirth of the old Roman Empire. As we looked in the book of Daniel, Europe, the old Roman Empire being restored, this European Union. Another sign is that mankind will be able to destroy all flesh And now we have these nuclear bombs that can just do that. We just heard this last week, you know, somebody accidentally pushed a button saying that there was possibly a nuclear bomb on its way to Hawaii. And I think what people are finally realizing is that there is no place to hide when a nuclear bomb is pushed. That's it. You know, they talked about, I watched one news reporter as they were talking about that over there, and they were saying, well, the best thing for you to do is just lay flat on the ground, like that's going to do any good. A scare. This country, this world is in trouble. And then the technology that people can have an individual identity put on them. And we saw last week that there's companies that are offering that just right now. During the end times, it says that church, well, there will be a falling away, an apostasy of the church. And we see that now in seminaries, many seminaries that are teaching that this is not the inspired, inerrant word of God. Why are they even a seminary? In the last days, the churches, as we studied through the book of Revelation, and we saw the seven churches relating to seven types of believers and history of the church, the seventh one being the church of Laodicea. And we see that today, the church of Laodicea, that's the church generally country of this world, where it's the lukewarm church. Jesus said, if you do not repent, you know, I'm seeing it. I think you're seeing it. Verse 2, Paul continues and he says, for you yourselves know perfectly that the day of the Lord so comes as a thief in the night. So Paul says here, listen, remember, I told you about this day of the Lord and that it's going to come as a thief in the night. And he continues in verse 3 and he says, for when they say peace and safety, then suddenly destruction comes upon them as labor pains upon a pregnant woman, and they shall not escape. And so, the church is caught up, right? It's going to be a surprise. It's going to be a surprise to each and every person. No one will know when it happens until it happens. You know, we all go to bed at night, you know, every night. Some of us lock our doors. Some of us may even have a loaded firearm in our bedroom, should there be a burglar. But do you ever really think when you're laying your head on your pillow, I better be prepared tonight because somebody might break into our home? I don't, unless I watch a, you know, some weird movie and I have thoughts of something like that. But reality is most of us, no, we just go to bed and we assume that the next day is going to be the next day. And notice that Paul here in this verse differentiates between non-believers and us. What does he say there? He says, they, that is speaking of all non-believers, they will say peace and safety. But what they fail to recognize is that God's wrath on a Christ-rejecting world will eventually happen in sudden destruction. And just like a pregnant woman whose water breaks, you know, initially the labor pains start, but it's mild. Remember, Robin was going, oh, I felt a little something. You know, but as time goes forward, these contractions continue to increase in intensity and more frequently. And so God's wrath is going to come on a Christ-rejecting world. It's coming and it will happen. After the Lord comes for his church and the world is caught off guard, I just wrote a couple scenarios down. A married couple are driving in their car. Everyone in the car is saved except the husband. And in the twinkling of an eye, he is now the only one in the car. Passenger jet is flying to Hawaii. Both pilots are believers. A third of the passengers are believers. All of a sudden, the remainder of the flight crew are left with no pilots, and a third of the passengers are gone. What are you going to do? How are they going to land the plane? A non-believer is in the middle of open heart surgery. Everybody on the surgical staff are born-again believers. There's a day where that man in open-heart surgery is going to be left to himself because in the twinkling of an eye, the church is going to be gone. Can you imagine what this world is going to look like on that day? Millions of believers here one moment and gone the next. And when we are gone, the world will initially say peace and safety. And at first, it will appear that this whole thing about the Great Tribulation is a joke, because it's going to start off very, very slow. The Antichrist will come on the scene. He won't be called Mr. Antichrist. He's going to be a man that the world looks at. Economic growth will be unbelievable in his direction. Prosperity will be at an all-time high. The world during this initial time will be saying, thank goodness those freaks are gone. The Martians took them, you know. Something happened to them. The Antichrist will broker this deal between the nation of Israel and the Muslims on the Temple Mount. World peace and abundance of food and starvation will no longer be a reality. If there's still Time magazine, possibly this man might be on the front cover. Man of the year. He will surpass any king, any dictator, any democracy, any president has ever done or will ever do. This man will be absolutely amazing, being possessed by Satan. But then, when the Antichrist walks into the Jewish temple halfway through the Great Tribulation and demands to be worshipped as God, the Jewish people are finally going to have their eyes opened, and they are going to realize that they have been deceived and that this man is not the Messiah, but he is associated with Satan, this Antichrist. And then they're going to remember what Jesus said in Matthew, when you see these things in the abomination of desolation, flee. And those of them that flee will be spared and protected by the Lord in Jordan, it would appear Jordan, for the last 3.5 years. And then the first seal is released, and the Antichrist comes out under the rage of Satan, and now the birth pains begin. How many of you have been around a pregnant woman when they've gone through labor? I'm just curious. How many in here? I wish I had never been, but, you know, I kind of like the days, my dad's generation. What did the dads do? They bought cigars, and they sat in the waiting room, right? And the doctor would dope up the wife, grab the kid by the tongs, out he would come, and you're done, right? No memories. We went out to a Mexican dinner that night, and we're having a great evening, and Robin just kind of went, oh, what was that? Oh, must have been the food, you know? And you're kind of thinking, well, this thing's, okay, we'll go to the hospital. We took the classes, you know, breathe, and all that stuff, and you get to the hospital, and at first you're kind of going, okay, well, if that's all that this labor pain is, it's not that big a deal. We'd probably be out of here in about an hour, right? And then what happens? They become a little bit more intense, and all of a sudden they're becoming more frequent. And the next thing is that it's nonstop until this child is birthed. And in a similar way, there is no turn back until God is done pouring out his wrath on a Christ-rejecting world, and then Jesus returns at his second coming, and then his new kingdom, listen, is birthed. Then it stops. But now, in contrast to the world and non-believers, Paul now switches, and he starts to talk to us. Verses 4 and 5, and he says this, "But you, brethren, are not in

non-believers living in spiritual darkness. You know, I remember those days. I thought, you know, I was my free moral agent. I thought I was in control of my life. And the reality was that Satan was leading me around by the nose, living in darkness. Even to this day, now, I don't like going into a house or being in a place that's dark. It just reminds me of my life before Christ. We are, as Paul is saying here, we're the light. The Apostle John says that we walk in the light. In other words, we walk in Jesus Christ. And we're not to be overtaken, you know, because we know that we belong to Jesus Christ. And then verse 6, therefore, now remember he's speaking to Christians, therefore let us not sleep as others do, but let us watch and be sober. Paul isn't talking about the fact that Christians are supposed to stay up all night long looking for the Lord. What he's talking about here is not sleeping, is saying, listen, I'm focused on the fact that the Lord could return for us today or tomorrow. And then it says there, let us watch and be sober. And so as Christians, we are to be looking for the Lord's return, you know, and to be sober. That is, not allowing anything or any person to influence in such a way that we get our focus off the Lord. I know in my life that there have been things in my life that I just got out of balance. I remember when I used to live and breathe hunting, right? It was my life. If I wasn't hunting or fishing, I was reading about it or looking at videos or looking for things to buy. Every day that I would go hunting, I would come back not satisfied because I was planning for the next day. You know, off focus. I remember my job became a career and I wanted to be this big time manager. And there's nothing wrong with being called to be a manager. That's not the point. But my life was driven by this career and I could have missed out on my family and all of those things, or serving the Lord, you know, having a career. Vacations, nothing wrong with vacations. But if my life is vacations, I mean, think about it. I can't personally imagine being retired and my whole life is going on vacations in a motorhome. There's nothing wrong with going in a motorhome. Invite me if you're going to go in a motorhome. But the point being, there's that balance, you know, focusing on the Lord and what the Lord's calling us to do. And then now he reverts back and he talks about the non-believers here in verse 7. And he says, for those who sleep, sleep at night. And those who get drunk are drunk at night. So in contrast to us living our lives with the expectancy, hey, the Lord might come back today or tomorrow kind of thing, the world is doing just the opposite. They're in their routine, you know, thinking that things are not going to change. They go to bed at night expecting to wake up the next morning and everything is going to be the same. But there is coming a day when that is not going to be the case. The weekend rolls around for them. They've worked really hard all week long. Hard all week, and now I'm going to party all night kind of attitude. And they get high or buzzed on whatever they get high and buzzed on. I don't even know some of these drugs because they weren't around when I was around. But alcohol or drugs or whatever it might be, they get drunk and they say and do things thinking that this is going to give me relief. But the next day, it's the same stuff. And there's going to be coming a day when there's going to be a big change. But for all non-believers, there is coming a day when things are not going to be the same. The seal judgments of Revelation, the bowl judgments, the trumpet judgments, all described, and they have no idea what they're about to face. Paul continues there in verse 8, and he says, but let us, so now he's reverted back, now he's talking to Christians, but let us who are of the day be sober, putting on the breastplate of faith and love, and as a helmet, the hope of salvation. So as believers, we're to put on this breastplate of faith and love. And I want to just separate those two for a moment. The Roman soldier would put on this piece of outerwear that would protect his vital organs, this thing called a breastplate. And so while we are seeing the world collapse around us, and we're seeing that every day, our government, just this last week, the state of California says we're not going to follow federal law. What's that going to lead to? Anarchy, revolution. And so while we're seeing the world collapse around us,
and while the rest of the world

0: world is losing hope, we are to put on, this is something we are actively to do, we are to put on this breastplate of faith and love. So where do we get this faith from? Is it something that I need to muster up? Is it something that I do? No, Paul says in Romans 10:7, so then faith comes by hearing. Hearing by what? Hearing by the word of God. So your faith and my faith is developed by God as we are people of the word of God, spending time with him. In other words, your Bible, my Bible, needs to be the most influential book that we have in our lives. God's word does that. It develops this faith within us so that we know what we know and we are just grounded in the Lord. Faith in him, faith in his promises, faith that we can count on him. So there's that faith aspect that we're to put on. We put it on by simply spending time with the Lord. Listen, if you're not spending time with the Lord on a daily basis, and I don't mean this in a bad way, you can't possibly know the will of God for your life. Your faith is like this, like that of a mouse, if you're not in the Word of God every day. And then he talks about this breastplate of love. John 15 talks about this love as we abide in Jesus Christ, that is spending time with him in communication and prayer. He then produces within us this agape, this unconditional love that starts to flow from us to others. He does the faith, right? As we are in the Word, he gives us the love as we are in fellowship, getting to know the Lord and finding, boy, he's really cool. He is really loving and forgiving. And boy, he really does have a plan and a purpose for my life. And then that love that he gives us now starts to flow out to other people. Isn't that an amazing thing? I mean, have you noticed that as you grow in the Lord, how easy it is to say to others, I love you?
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2: Are you a new believer tonight? 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That is now already a brewing passion within your soul. Is what does God expect of me? What am I to do now?
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1: 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Now, the Christian walk is full of disciplines, trials, and setbacks, but God uses the hard seasons of life to shape our faith from the inside out. And now, after 31 weeks in this series, we come to the final discipline that ties everything together, and that is our calling to serve. You see, duty isn't a burden for the believer who truly knows God's heart. When we understand that we've been saved for a purpose, that God has equipped us with gifts and placed us here for such a time as this, duty becomes our joy. It's not something we have to do, it's what we get to do. So today, Pastor Jack teaches that the discipline of duty starts with knowing God's will. We can't serve effectively until we understand God's specific plan for our lives. When we seek Him through His Word and prayer, He promises to instruct us, teach us in the way we should go. Before we get into the message, I had a chance to sit down with Pastor Jack and talk about it with him. So let's get into that. So we're at the last of the series, right, Pastor Jack? The Disciplines of Life series. What got you into this whole idea of disciplines? What brought us into the series in the first place?
2: Yeah, you know, I, to be very blunt and honest with you, is at the church that I pastor, we'll go through a book, verse by verse.
1: Right.
2: And then I usually, instead of going right back into a book, I'll always introduce a series in between books.
1: Mm-hmm.
2: And so the timing was right. And the other thing is that I wanted things to be very, very clearly practical so that if somebody's coming to service or they watching on TV perhaps or whatever it might be, where, hey, I can use this. This is really usable.
1: Yeah.
2: And so that's always a lot of fun. So for me personally, it's a break from plowing hard the field in verse-by-verse teaching and study to kind of let the sails out and breathe a little easier in a series like this one.
1: And so we're jumping into the disciplines of duty, and this pretty much wraps up our series, right?
2: Yeah.
1: So you say that duty can sound cold, like it's an obligation, right, that you'd rather skip, but this message, it really ties it straight to the heart, right?
2: Yeah. I mean, maybe it's just my way of thinking, but duty, for example, there's a game. I've never played it. I've heard of it, but Call to Duty.
1: Yeah.
2: I guess everybody plays this game.
1: Call of Duty, yeah.
2: So, well, that's because it's fun. It's a game. But then, you know, you look at defending our nation or defending your community or defending your home against invasion. That's your duty.
1: Mm-hmm.
2: So that's not a game. So when I think about the disciplines of duty, what I'm thinking about is not playing games, but the reality is I better shape up as a professing Christian. I need to really make sure that I'm actually a real believer, or am I a fair weather follower? I won't know that unless there's difficulties in my life. All that's part of the duty. Everything that we've been looking at all lands here at the duty part. Will I rise to the occasion to make sure that this is going on in my life so that my faith is proven true and that those who are in my life will benefit from me knowing Jesus?
3: Right.
2: That's a duty.
3: Yeah, that's cool.
2: But because it comes from Jesus, it's love. It's awesome. It's our time now to be involved in this war until he calls us home. Until he does, we have the duty to obey him. And we have the duty, by the way, to live life the way that he's called it to live. And that, to me, is an incredible thrill.
3: Thanks for spending a little extra time with us today, Pastor Jack. Let's jump into the message.
2: Church, grab your Bibles and turn, if you would, to Matthew chapter 28. Matthew chapter 28, we've been going there for 31 weeks in a series, and this is the end of it. The Disciplines of Life series. And we come now to the discipline of duty. And what does that mean? We're going to look at it tonight. And Matthew chapter 28, there Jesus said, regarding the discipline of duty, verse 18, Jesus came and spoke to them, and he said, "All authority has been given to me in heaven and on earth. Go, therefore, and make disciples of all nations." That's every Christian's commitment. We are either goers or senders as believers to reach the world for Jesus. Baptizing them in the name of the Father and of the Son and of the Holy Spirit, the Trinity. Teaching them to observe all things that I've commanded you. And behold, I love this part. I am with you always, even to the end of the world. That closing statement of verse 20 is profound, because as we wrap up this series, Jesus is saying, and this is what it means, I'm not only with you all the way through to the end of the world. Watch this, church. I am with you as you go to the ends of the earth. It's a dual meaning. Somebody might say tonight, I want to see the power of God. I want to ask you, for what reason? What, do you want to write a book? You want to put it on YouTube? Why do you want to see the power of God? God, I am with you as you go to the ends of the earth. It's a dual meaning. Somebody might say tonight, I want to see the power of God. I want to ask you, for what reason? What, do you want to write a book? You want to put it on YouTube? Why do you want to see the power of God? God is not in some circus. He's not to those who say, show us a sign and we'll believe. No, you want to see God do miraculous works? Then get in the river that's flowing and watch God move and work, because he doesn't, even though he owns the cattle on 1,000 hills, he doesn't just do things for the splash. Our God is incredibly efficient. Does he do miracles? Profound miracles. Well, I haven't seen one. Well, you got to get out of your lazy boy. You got to get out of your bed and go to where the gospel's being presented. Maybe we should start posting somewhere the responses we get from people who around the world, in jungles even, I mean, in areas of Brazil and South America, that are hearing the gospel, or sailors at sea on the maritime network who hear the radio broadcast, who never heard the gospel before. And things happen in their lives. You say, oh, that's what I want to see. Then get in the river. Or by transmission, the word of God. Get it out there. And you'll be doing part of what we'll talk about tonight as the discipline of duty. You say, I don't like that word duty. Makes me feel like I have to do something. Makes me feel like I gotta. Well, that's the difference between you and a Christian, maybe. is the Christian gets excited about, Lord, what is my duty? This is not a bad word. Yeah, but it's four letters. It's not a bad word. To those who are burdened with the weight of God upon them, they don't even like this series because it has the word disciplines in it, let alone the word duty. But as a believer, we get all excited because you know what? I want now, Lord, I want to know what I'm supposed to do with you and for you. And I want to know why I've been born. I mean, now that I'm saved and going to heaven, what's my purpose for living? It all comes down to this word. That's why, hello, we've saved this discipline for last. It's been specifically designed. And so here is our verse for tonight, and I pray for the rest of our lives. It's the latter end of Ephesians 6, verse 6. Doing the will of God from the heart. Versus a legalist or a person who is a religionist would view it as doing the will of God by constraint or by compulsion. I've got to read my Bible. I've got to tithe. I've got to what? Duty. No. The Christian who comes to that place, as we'll see tonight, experiences the move and the work of God where we come to the point, church, listen, I hope that some of you tonight, because the Lord knows, I believe this with all my heart, we need help in all areas all the time. And you say, well, why do you need help? Because the church is growing. And God blesses ministry with more ministry. If you're going to be faithful to ministry, what does God do? He turns around and adds to the ministry. Why? So more people can grow up and grow into their ordained discipline of duty for their life as a Christian. How does the church, you and I, function with each other, turns out to be our Christian service or duty to one another and to the Lord, ultimately. That's who we're really serving. Noah Webster defines duty this way. Boy, it is something. That which a person owes to another, that which a person is bound to by any natural, moral, or legal obligation to pay, do, or perform acts of submission, the duty of every citizen or subject to his or her nation or kingdom, the respect and kindness owed to parents, the fidelity of duty owed to a spouse, the reverence, obedience, prayer, and lifestyle that is owed to God. Noah Webster. I like this quote. Duty, by its own definition, is greater than situations, circumstances. Duty is to be done in the face of opposition. Church, listen. Hardship, difficulties, and troubles. Duty is devotion lived out. That's a great statement. And what does it mean when we talk about the will of God when it comes to duty? And Ephesians 6, verse 6, about us doing all that we are to do with a willing heart and from the heart. And what do we mean by the word duty in light of the definition and in light of tonight's discipline when it comes to Christianity? I'm going to ask you to write this down. Duty is to know what's required of you and your responsibilities to do what you're called to do. That's an important thing. Listen, I want to read that again. Duty is to, number one, know what's required of you, and number two, your responsibilities to do what is called of you in any context. Another quote. There cannot be a successful marriage, business, church, or government unless the participants know what their role is in the concert of it all. Think of that. If you're married tonight, your marriage is to be working in concert as it moves forward in life. Your business, the church, the government is to move forward.
4: And the Bible says in 1 Corinthians 10:31, therefore, and this is an awesome verse, whether you eat or drink at Chick-fil-A and support them, or whatever you do, do all to the glory of God. That's what we're supposed to do as believers. Are you guys okay? You're really quiet tonight. Are you guys all right? Are you with me? You need some coffee? Huh? Yeah, you do, huh? This is important because everything is, as believers, and don't raise your hand because I'm not going to ask you specifically, but if I were to ask how many of you are Christians, we'd all raise our hands. Even if Satan had got in here tonight and he's sitting down somewhere in the midst, Satan would raise his hand. Nah, I'm a Christian. Okay. Yeah, you blend in. So we'd all raise our hands, so I'm not going to ask. But listen, in the spirit of that, how are you and I to be living, and what is our Christian duty? Whatever we're to be doing in life, no matter what it is, and I want you to fill in the blank silently in your mind, what is it that you do in life that should be done and must be done to the glory of God? Think of it. Everything you do. You say, Jack, man, that's a heavy duty thing. No, please. Yes. It's not a, oh no, you know, like some big weight on our backs. Doesn't the scripture say that the commandments of the Lord are not grievous or burdensome? See, tonight, if you are naming the name of Jesus and you see the word duty and disciplines and all of this and Christian service as, oh man, I gotta do this. I guess I gotta sign up. Don't sign up. Spare all of us the grief of your presence. We don't want you to sign up. Please don't. And if you did sign up, don't show up. Because you know what happens? You sign up and it's not from the heart. And so you show up and it's like, all right, here you go. Okay, I'm a greeter. This is what I do. Hey, hi, welcome to Calvary. Here you go. Come in. Here's the door. Forget it. It's not from the heart. It's not going to work. Why? Because you're missing that very core nature of who God is.
5: 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And now, let's get back to today's message. Once again, here's Pastor Jack.
4: When we see him, listen, when we see him, that's how in ministry you and I learn. Can you handle this? That's how we learn to put up with one another. Did you know that? We're all related. That's why we have a hard time getting along sometimes. We're related. We're brothers and sisters. How come she said that? I don't know. Ask her. I mean, it's a whole family thing. There's a big family here. But when we keep our eyes focused on Jesus and we understand that all that we do, we're doing it for him. We're not doing it for anybody else. If we're doing it for somebody else, we're going to get goofy. And our duty is going to be a burden rather than a blessing. Concerning this, and we are going to get into it in a moment, in Mark 3:33, listen to what Jesus says concerning our discipline of duty. This is a profound statement. It's very spiritual. It's very deep. It's very strong. Because Jesus was serving. He's ministering inside of a house right now. It's the evening hours have come and Jesus is teaching and the place is packed. And word comes. Can you imagine they're passing the word up? Tell Jesus that his mom and his brothers and sisters are here. They want to see him. And so they're passing word up. And the word finally gets, Jesus! Your mother and your brothers and sisters are here. And listen to Jesus' response. Who is my mother or my brothers? What? And he looked around in a circle at those who sat around him and said, here are my mother and my brothers. For here's the qualifier. Verse 35, Mark 3. For whoever does the will of God is my brother, my sister, my mother. Wow, what's he saying? Whoever is doing the will of God, listen, the duty, the will of God, that's the target for you and I for the rest of our lives. What is the will of God? Are you a new believer tonight? Did you accept Christ last Sunday? That is now already a brewing passion within your soul, is what does God expect of me? What am I to do now? That is an amazing thing. And we'll see in a moment that that's by the Holy Spirit.

0: here we go. The discipline of duty is knowing the will of God. Knowing the will of God. And it comes about this way. Knowing the will of God causes us to recognize God's specific plan. God has a specific plan and we're to recognize that. For example, Israel was specifically called out by God for his purposes. God told Israel, I revealed myself to you in the wilderness at Mount Sinai. I've given you my word. Now Israel was to take the word of God and send it to the ends of the earth. And of course, they got blessed and they got independent and they got powerful and they had the presence of God with them. And over time, they began to take him for granted. Sound familiar? And God set Israel aside, the Bible says, for a season. Not for long. I mean, my goodness, look what's going on in the world. We see people of the families of the Hebrews coming back to faith in the God of Abraham, Isaac, and Jacob. But the truth of the matter is, for example, as recognizing God's specific plan, Israel's a great example. We can learn a lot from that. But God has a very, very specific plan for your life. Church, Christian, you're to be asking yourself, God, what is that specific plan that you have for my life? Let me recognize it. Listen, have you heard, you know, I know you've heard this, that we are to be waiting upon the Lord, to wait upon the Lord. Now that, if you're not reading your Bible, or if you're new to the Bible, that sounds like Christianese. You know, Japanese and Chinese and there's Christianese. And Christianese is just wait upon the Lord. What does that mean? Oh, praise the Lord. Well, what does that mean? Look, I just dropped a brick on my foot. It's bleeding. Hallelujah. Bless God. What does that mean? I mean, you've got to explain that to me. And when we talk about waiting upon the Lord, that's, you know, to someone who doesn't know, that's Christianese, man. To wait upon the Lord is this: grab his word, read it, and ask him to embed it in your heart. Have him to weld it to your soul. God, I just read this, that's awesome. I'm asking you, God, in my life, make this happen for me. I need your protection, or I need your power, or I need your leading. I need your thoughts, God. Get active with your God. Interact with him. And watch what happens. God's got a very specific plan. And you want to recognize that. The Bible says in Psalm 139:3, you comprehend my path and my lying down. And you're acquainted with all of my ways. If God is acquainted with all of your ways and my ways, then guess what I want to do? I know right now I want to consult him about what I do in my life. Romans 8:13 says, for if you live according to the flesh, that's our lives, whatever our flesh wants, we're gonna die. But if by the Spirit, that's the Holy Spirit, you put to death the deeds of the body, you will live. For as many as are led by the Spirit of God, these are the sons of God.
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0: 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We'd love to see you there in person. 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
2: A fruit tree produces fruit not for itself. I have orange trees in the backyard, and they blossom and they produce beautiful fruit, but the tree doesn't eat it. You don't see it picking the tangerine and eating it, because the fruit isn't for itself, but the fruit is for others. And the fruit that is produced in your life is an evidence that you're alive in Christ, but it is really, this fruit is for others. And that's why when you're walking with the Lord, people can, in a way, enjoy the fruit that's being produced in you that could produce life in them, because the fruit that you have in your life is really intended to feed other people's lives.

0: Apples don't grow on pear trees. Bananas don't grow on plum trees. In the same way, the children of God do not bear fruit that looks like the world. They bear fruit that reflects the characteristics of their Heavenly Father. This is a sure foundation. Pastor David Rosales is in Ezekiel chapter 15 today. The Israelites prided themselves on being God's special nation, and yet they looked like every other pagan nation of their day. As we'll see, that did not please the Lord. Here's Pastor David Rosales.
1: A young woman walks up to me, very angry, and starts confronting me. "How dare you," she said. I'll never forget the conversation. "How dare you make fun of my religion? How dare you?" I said, "And what religion is that?" She says, "I'm a Roman Catholic." I said, "When did I say something about Catholics?" I said, "I didn't say a word about Catholics." "Yes, you did." "When did I say that?" She said, "When you spoke about incense in liturgy, you spoke about Catholics." I said, "I have to be honest with you. Catholics aren't the only people who have incense. And they're not the only Christian organization that has liturgy." I said, "The Greek Orthodox, Roman Orthodox, various Orthodox, Russian Orthodox have liturgy and they have incense." "You missed my point. My point is not Roman Catholicism, because I wasn't here to bash Roman Catholics." I said, "I was raised a Catholic. I understand where you're coming from on that, and I was not trying to bash your religious system. What I was calling you to was to consider your relationship with Jesus Christ, and this is what God's Word says about that." And I'll never forget her response. She said, "That's your opinion." She says, "You have an opinion, I have an opinion, and our opinions are equal." And I said, "That's where you're wrong." Now, this is going to sound arrogant. Forgive me. It's going to sound arrogant. You can write Mike Callahan at Calvary's. "That's where you're wrong." I said, "I have been reading the Bible and studying the Bible and teaching the Bible for years. You don't even pick it up and ever read it. And if you do, it's a hobby and not a habit. So your opinion and mine are not equal whatsoever. Because I spend time on my knees studying God's Word where you never even pick it up. So when it comes down to an understanding of the Word of God, you cannot place your understanding of God's Word on an equal par with mine, because God has placed me in this position as a pastor teacher, and I've been doing this for years where you haven't even been interested in these things for years." Now, that sounds arrogant, forgive me, but that's what I told her, because it's true. Because it's true. And I can now say that 28 years later, that for 35 years I've been studying and teaching the Word of God. And when somebody says my opinion's equal to yours, I have to say, "Have you been teaching and studying for 35 years? Have you been a Christian for 38? "Well, no." "How often do you actually read the Bible?" "Sometimes." "Oh, really? So would you go to a doctor who sometimes studies? Would you get on a plane with a pilot who once in a while just feels an inclination to go somewhere?" "I don't think so." And that, you know, I feel uncomfortable saying these things this way. Forgive me. I'd like to sound nicer, but I'm not nice. I mean, it's just true. And where do you get that kind of, where do you get that belief from, that passion from? What we're reading right here. That's where that comes from, guys. God says, "Listen, these people are coming before me acting as if they're interested in the things that I have to say. Should I allow them to inquire of me? Ezekiel, you can't see their heart. I do. Their hearts are far from me. They're caught up in idolatry. They don't care what I have to say." He says, "As a matter of fact, they have false teachers who are basically pursuing the inclination of their heart. So I've allowed them to speak, feeling very comfortable in doing so." Because in a New Testament sense, as I quoted out of 2 Thessalonians 2, because they haven't received a love of the truth. Because the inclination of their heart is for error. And God says, in the last days, and I'm going to allow them to pursue the lie. What's the lie? Well, in the last days, the lie is the Antichrist is presenting himself instead of Christ, and I'm going to allow people to be seduced by that because they're inclined towards that. Same thing is true here in the Old Testament. The result, God says, the result of prophesying out of the inclination of their own heart will be judgment. Now, In verse 10, they shall bear their iniquity. The punishment of the prophet shall be the same as the punishment of the one who inquired, that the house of Israel may no longer stray from me, nor be profaned anymore with all their transgressions, but that they may be my people, and I may be their God, says the Lord God. So God's judgment is impartial. It falls equally on the inquirer as well as the prophet. They have equal responsibility. They will bear equal judgment for the sin. Now God's desire is that the nation of Israel return to him and no longer stray. And that's why he's doing what he's doing. Now in verse 12, the word of the Lord came again to me saying, Son of man, when a land sins against me by persistent unfaithfulness, I will stretch out my hand against it. I will cut off its supply of bread, send famine on it, and cut off man and beast from it. Even if these three men, Noah, Daniel, and Job, were in it, they would deliver only themselves by their righteousness, says the Lord God. If I cause wild beasts to pass through the land and they empty it and make it so desolate that no man may pass through because of the beasts, even though these three men were in it, as I live, says the Lord God, they would deliver neither sons nor daughters, only they would be delivered, and the land would be desolate. Or if I bring a sword on that land and say, sword, go through the land, and I cut off man and beast from it, even though these three men were in it, as I live, says the Lord God, they would deliver neither sons nor daughters, but only they themselves would be delivered. Or if I send a pestilence into the land and pour out my fury on it in blood and cut off from it man and beast, even though Noah, Daniel, and Job were in it, as I live, says the Lord God, they would deliver neither son nor daughter. They would deliver only themselves by their righteousness. For thus says the Lord God, how much more it shall be when I send my four severe judgments on Jerusalem, the sword, famine, wild beasts, and pestilence, to cut off man and beast from it. Now, this is the second message that comes in chapter 14. It's sometime after he gave the first message. This is a new one. And the whole point he's making here, and it's very clear, we see it very easily, just because there are righteous people left in the land doesn't mean judgment isn't going to fall. God is going to deal with the unrighteous even as he has done so in the past. Now that's something that he's been saying through a prophet who is prophesying in the similar time as Ezekiel, Jeremiah. He's speaking here concerning this, and he's pointing out, and you can see this in verse 13, that there's persistent unfaithfulness, and that has been their consistent sin. And God is saying, I'm tired of your idolatry, and it's time for judgment. When he was speaking to Jeremiah in chapter 7, verses 16 through 18 of Jeremiah, he said, do not pray for this people, nor lift up a cry or prayer for them, nor make intercession to me. I'll not hear you. Do you not see what they do in the cities of Judah and in the streets of Jerusalem? The children gather wood. The fathers kindle the fire. Women knead dough to make cakes for the queen of heaven. They pour out drink offerings to other gods that they may provoke me to anger. So God had said to Jeremiah, I don't want you interceding. I'm going to judge them. And God's saying the same thing to Ezekiel. This is what's going to happen. And he uses these men that are legendary in their righteousness as examples. Noah, Daniel, and Job. And he uses these men that are legendary in their righteousness as examples. Noah, Daniel, and Job. Every one of those men are well known for the faith. Noah and Daniel and Job. Because in scripture, even Daniel, who was a contemporary of Ezekiel, is well known as being a very holy man. They are known for faith in their walks with God. And so that's what's taking place. So God is saying, listen, I'm going to bring a fourfold judgment on the land. Famine, evil beasts, sword, and pestilence will come upon them. Now, people may have thought that because there are righteous people amongst them that God would withhold his judgment, and God is saying that's not going to happen. Israel is beyond God listening to any intercession on her behalf. Now again, Noah, Daniel, and Job were well known as intercessors and righteous men. Noah and his family were spared. Daniel was famously righteous. But Job's family died. And so the point he's making is, I spare some, but many perish. Even though they have great communion with me, judgment is going to fall. The land is going to be devastated. And that's the point he's making. In verse 22, behold, there shall be left in it a remnant who will be brought out, both sons and daughters. Surely they will come out to you, and you will see their ways and their doings. Then you will be comforted concerning the disaster that I have brought upon Jerusalem, all that I have brought upon it. And they will comfort you when you see their ways and their doings, and you shall know that I have done nothing without cause, that I have done in it, says the Lord God. Now, this is interesting. When I was reading this, my initial response, and I bet yours may be similar, was, oh, God is going to bring out this remnant. He's already spoken concerning that earlier chapters, that there would be a remnant. This must be the remnant that he's referring to. But God says something here that you have to look at. Verse 23, they will comfort you when you see their ways and their doings, and you shall know that I have done nothing without cause. Now, wait a minute. Who is he speaking about here? Let me tell you who he's speaking about. He's not speaking about a righteous remnant. What he's saying is this. When Babylon comes, as they do, into Jerusalem, as they eventually do, they are going to destroy the city. They are going to just rampage through the land. They are going to take captives. The captives will be brought back to Babylon. Remember, Ezekiel is in Babylon. He is not in Israel. He's in Babylon. And so what God is saying is this. He says, there will be judgment that comes. There will be people who are removed, a remnant that will be taken from Israel and brought into Babylon. But you're going to see them. Now notice how he says it in verse 22. Surely they will come out to you, and you will see their ways and their doings. He's going to see their evil lives. These people who are brought into Babylon are evil. And he's going to say, and God is saying, when you see how evil they are, when they're brought in, you see their attitudes, you see the way they speak, the way they are, the things that they believe in, the things that they're doing, you're going to know that I was right in bringing judgment. When you see how evil they are, and that will comfort your heart. And they will be living examples to the captives who are there in Babylon, who when these evil people come as they're taken captive and the evilness of their life is shown, even the people there in Babylon will say, God was right in bringing judgment in the way that he did, just by looking at how evil these people are. Now, we only have 8 verses. Let's look at them very briefly here in chapter 15. It's a parable. The word of the Lord came to me saying, son of man, how is the wood of the vine better than any other wood? The vine branch, which is among the trees of the forest, is wood taken from it to make any object? Or can men make a peg from it to hang any vessel on? Instead, it's thrown into a fire for fuel. The fire devours both ends of it, and its middle is burned. Is it useful for any work? Indeed, when it was whole, no object could be made from it. How much less will it be useful for any work when the fire has devoured it and it's burned? Therefore, thus says the Lord God, like the wood of the vine among the trees of the forest, which I have given to the fire for fuel, so I will give up the inhabitants of Jerusalem. I will set my face against them. They will go out from one fire, but another fire shall devour them. Then you shall know that I am the Lord when I set my face against them. Thus I will make the land desolate because they have persisted in unfaithfulness, says the Lord God. This is called the parable of the vine. God is simply making it very clear, and we just read it, and it's easy to see, that God is going to judge them. Now, all you need to remember is that the grapevine is an ancient symbol for the nation of Israel. It's one of the symbols that represents the nation that you see in Deuteronomy chapter 8, verses 7 and 8. There it says, the Lord your God is bringing you into a good land, a land with streams and pools of water, springs flowing from the valleys and hills, a land with wheat and barley, vines and fig trees, pomegranates, olive oil and honey. It's one of the 7 fruits of Israel. And so the nation of Israel is symbolized in the Old as well as the New Testament by the vine. As a matter of fact, if you were to open up the Israeli Department of Tourism, if you just were to Google that, Israeli tourism, a page will open, And when the page is open, there's a picture of two men carrying a cluster of grapes. To this day, grapes are symbolic of the nation of Israel, to this very day. And so this is a picture of the nation of Israel. He's talking about a grapevine. So God is using this vine because it's useful. Now here's the practical application. It's useful for one thing. The grapevine is useful for one thing, and that is producing fruit. That's what it's useful for. Because any of us, and I'm assuming all of us, because we're Californians, we're very familiar with grapevines. You know, my grandmother had grapevines. You know, and I would go to the grapevines when it was in season. And I still remember as a little boy going up to the grapevines and picking off grapes right off those vines, and you go and wash them and eat them fresh fruit. But they go dormant. And the vine itself is just, you know what the vines are like. I mean, you don't look at that saying, man, I'd like to make a table out of that. Because the grapevines aren't used for that. You can't use it. If you cut them and dry them out, they're useful for nothing. That's what he's saying. He said, do you cut off a vine and use it as a peg to hang kettles from? Of course you don't. Well, why not? Because it's brittle. It's of no value. So what do you use it for, God says? Well, you use it for kindling. Because once it's produced the fruit, it's useless for anything else. And so what do you have to do? You have to cut down all of the vines. And then the next season, once again, they grow. And then you have vines again. And then you cut them down. And so what do you use them for? Well, you use them for kindling. Why? Well, because the grapevine carries within it whatever the moisture is that's within it, alcohol of some sort, whatever it ferments. It's very good for lighting fires. That's why if you were to light a vineyard on fire, that thing will go up instantly. It'll explode. Because it's so ready to explode. And that's the point that God is making here. He's saying the nation of Israel had one purpose. The purpose was to produce fruit. But it didn't. Instead of producing fruit, it's good for nothing except for burning. And God is saying, and I'm bringing judgment on this nation. I'm bringing judgment on the nation because the nation has been unfaithful. The nation did not produce fruit. Isaiah in chapter 5 says something similar. If you take notes, it's verses 1 through 7. Let me sing to my well-beloved a song of my beloved regarding his vineyard. My well-beloved has a vineyard on a very fruitful hill. He dug it up and cleared out its stones, planted it with the choicest vine. He built a tower in its midst and also made a wine press in it. So he expected it to bring forth good grapes, but it brought forth wild grapes.

0: burned, and break down its wall. It shall be trampled down. I will lay it waste. It shall not be pruned or dug, but there shall come up briars and thorns. I will also command the clouds that they rain no rain on it. For the vineyard of the Lord of hosts is the house of Israel. The men of Judah are his pleasant plant. He looked for justice, but behold, oppression. For righteousness, but behold, a cry for help. The vine belonged to God. It didn't produce fruit. He sought out fruit, but he found none. And because he found none, he brought judgment because of unfaithfulness. And unless they come into relationship with him, they will never produce any fruit. In closing, Jesus made the same kind of comment in John 15. But instead of Israel being the vine, remember what he said? He said, I am the true vine. Israel is not the true vine, Jesus himself is. And Jesus' intent is for those who are in him, as for those who are in him to bring forth fruit. The nation of Israel in the Old Testament is the vine of the Lord. But the problem is they're not producing fruit. So God says, because you don't produce fruit, I have to bring judgment. The only way for them to bring forth fruit is for them to be connected to the true vine. And same is true for us, guys. God's desire, as I read the Bible, and I'm getting more and more certain about these things every time I read it, is for us to have lives that produce fruit in him, to be in him deeply, and to be rooted and grounded in Christ, and to drink deeply of the water of life. One of the things about fruit that we need to remember is fruit is good, but it's always meant for somebody else. It's meant for somebody else. A fruit tree produces fruit not for itself. I have orange trees in the backyard. I have tangerine trees, various fruit trees. And they blossom and they produce beautiful fruit. But the tree doesn't eat it. You don't see it picking the tangerine and eating it. Because the fruit isn't for itself. The fruit demonstrates that it's alive. The fruit demonstrates that it is deeply, richly embedded in soil, that it's cared for, but the fruit is for others. And the fruit that is produced in your life is an evidence that you're alive in Christ, but it is really, this fruit is for others. And that's why when you're walking with the Lord, people can, in a way, enjoy the fruit that's being produced in you that can produce life in them, because the fruit that you have in your life is really intended to feed other people's lives. That's one of the reasons why we produce fruit, because as we produce fruit, the fruit of the Spirit, it's intended to be ministry fruit for others, so that when you're loving them, as Jesus would teach us to love one another, and as Paul would say that the fruit of the Spirit is love, when we actually are loving Christ and loving one another, then people will say, surely God is amongst you, because there's something different about you believers. And it's not what you're always against. It's what you're for.
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1: Reminding us of what prophecy points to and the comfort it can bring, here's Pastor Damian Kyle.
2: The testimony that the fulfillment of prophecy is to the divine inspiration of the Word. Only God could know these kind of things. And so we have to stop and put ourselves in the shoes of the Jewish people and what this would have meant to them during that trying time to look at prophecy and go, it is unfolding just like God said it would. God is in control. This is a mess, but we're going to be okay.

0: prophecy is likened to a diagnosis in that it helps us understand our present condition. But looking back and seeing fulfilled prophecy is even better. You see, it gives us confidence that whatever God says will happen, will indeed happen. Hi there. Welcome to According to the Scriptures with Damian Kyle. The prophecy we'll be considering is found here in Daniel chapter 11. Here now to spotlight this remarkable and detailed prophecy is Pastor Damian.
1: So after some period of years, the daughter of the king of the south, Daniel is told, is going to go to the king of the north in an attempt to make an agreement, a peace agreement between the two kind of warring kingdoms. Initially, the two kings were to become brief allies before becoming enemies once again. And when the hostilities broke out, in an effort then to kind of produce a harmonious relationship between the two kingdoms, they decided to become family. They decided to intermarry. Ptolemy gave his daughter Berenice in marriage to Antiochus Theos of Syria, who was by then the king of the north. Antiochus was already married to a woman by the name of Laodice. The city of Laodicea would be named after her. He divorced Laodice in order to marry Berenice in this arrangement. 2 years after the death of Berenice's father Ptolemy, Antiochus then put Berenice away with her son and took back his first wife Laodice, who in turn poisoned Antiochus out of revenge. Be careful, gentlemen. Be very, very careful. She poisoned him out of revenge and then ordered the death of Berenice and her son, and then she put her own son, Cilicius, Nicias, on the throne. I don't know if she was the one that produced the old saying, hell hath no fury, like a woman scorned, but she certainly could come under that banner. And of course, the agreement completely collapsed under all of these circumstances, even as was prophesied. So many hundreds of years earlier, as the prophecy was given to Daniel. And then in verse 7, but from a branch of her roots, one shall arise to his place, who shall come with an army, enter the fortress of the king of the north, and deal with them and prevail. And he shall also carry their gods captive to Egypt with their princes and their precious articles of silver and gold, and he shall continue more years than the king of the north. And so at this point in history, again, all of this being prophesied, we look back on it in the fulfillment. And Egypt then prevailed in an attack upon Syria. Ptolemy the Third, he's the brother of Berenice, he led a successful attack against Cilicius, and he put Laodice to death, and then he returned to Egypt with great spoils and many, many captives. Verse 9, also the king of the north shall come to the kingdom of the king of the south, but shall return to his own land. And following that, the king of the north, Syria, then attempted to conquer the king of the south, Egypt, but was unsuccessful. This occurred 2 years later, but he was defeated when his fleet was destroyed by a storm. Coming then into verses 10 through 19, we have a record of Cilicius's two sons, the king of the north, each of their attempts at invasion of the southern kingdom of the Ptolemies in Egypt. And so it just gives us kind of a sense of how these Syrian wars went on. And again, to put yourself in the shoes or the sandals of the Jews at that time, and how many invasions back and forth and back and forth, and these armies trudging through the land. And each time these events occurred, they were trudging then through the land of Israel and bringing that kind of destruction. There is a historical figure by the name of Antiochus Epiphanes that we'll read about. He was vicious in his treatment of the Jews. So we look back on it, and we're able to read it historically. And I'm able to talk to you about how this was filled historically. But it wasn't written supremely for us. It was written for the Jews who were in the land of Israel during those 130 years of these wars going on, when they had to be wondering, especially under Antiochus Epiphanes' fierce persecution of them, are we going to survive? Are the Jewish people going to survive the wars between these two kingdoms? Is the land of Israel going to survive? And this prophecy of Daniel, though it may seem very distant to us tonight, is exactly where they would turn and be able to read it and to understand the events that were occurring immediately as they were alive, and to realize that they would survive it. And who would do what and who would do what next, and that the Jewish people would outlive all of this chapter in human history. And that's what the purpose of the prophecy was, supremely, was for the Jews in that area. So these two invasions of Egypt by Seleucus's two sons, one of them would be partially successful, the other would be defeated. You notice in verse 10, however, his sons shall stir up strife and assemble a multitude of great forces, and one shall certainly come and overwhelm and pass through. Then he shall return to his fortress and stir up strife. And so Egypt had controlled all of the territory of the land at that time, right up to the borders of Syria. That also included the land of Israel. Antiochus III, he succeeded then in driving the Egyptians back to the southern borders of Israel in this campaign. So it was successful in at least driving the Ptolemies back toward Egypt. And then the unsuccessful attempt is described for us in verse 11. And the king of the south shall be moved with rage and go out and fight with him, with the king of the north, who shall muster a great multitude, but the multitude shall be given into the hand of his enemy. When he has taken away the multitude, his heart will be lifted up, and he will cast down tens of thousands, but he will not prevail. For the king of the north will return and muster a multitude greater than the former, and shall certainly come at the end of some years with a great army and much equipment. And so this is speaking of Antiochus the Great. He put together a great force, but he was defeated by Egypt, by Ptolemy Philopater, and Ptolemy, following this great defeat of the Seleucids, as is described in verses 12 and 13, he did not push the victory that he had to its full effect. And if he had pushed it to its full effect, he could have set the Seleucids back many, many years from ever causing Egypt or the Ptolemaic Empire any kind of difficulty. But instead, he had a victory. He did begin to then think, well, this is an opportunity for me to begin to delve into debauchery and sin and into a wicked, licentious life, which is what he did, leaving room for a successful counterattack by the Seleucids 14 years later upon the death of Ptolemy, and who had only left an infant son behind him to reign. And then in verse 14, as the historical account continues, now in those times, many shall rise against the king of the south, also violent men of your people, speaking to Daniel of the Jews, and they shall exalt themselves in fulfillment of the vision, but they shall fall. So the Egyptian and violent Jews would use this time of instability in terms of Egypt fighting this war and being laid siege to lead a rebellion against the Ptolemaic kingdom, but they were unsuccessful. Verse 15. And so the king of the north shall come and build a siege mound, take a fortified city, and the forces of the south shall not withstand him. Even his choice troops shall have no strength to resist. But he who comes against him shall do according to his own will, and no one shall stand against him. He shall stand in the glorious land with destruction in his power. And so here you have the somewhat successful attempt. Antiochus the Great out of Syria, he defeated the Egyptian armies. As a result of it, he occupied Israel all the way into Banias or Caesarea Philippi. Those of you who have been there on a trip to Israel. And he then drove the Egyptian forces all the way back into Egypt. And then in verse 17, he shall set his face to enter with the strength of his whole kingdom and upright ones with him. And thus shall he do, and he shall give him the daughter of women to destroy it. But she shall not stand with him or be for him. He then attempted to take, Antiochus the Great did, all of Egypt. And his first attempt was a fairly peaceful means. He tried to do it by way of marriage, and so an agreement was made between Antiochus the Great and Ptolemy Epiphanes and Cleopatra, not the famous queen of Egypt. This was a daughter of Antiochus, was given to Ptolemy in an attempt to destroy him. We're going to marry someone who is going to try and destroy this man and bring an end from inside. You know, it's kind of a mole kind of a deal. And but she ended up siding with her husband, whom she loved, and she sided with her new husband, had such respect for him, even over her father. And it blew up the whole plan. And so because the plan was unsuccessful, Antiochus the Great then started to invade the coastlands, as we see in verse 18. And after this, he shall turn his face to the coastlands and shall take many, but a ruler shall bring the reproach against them to an end. And with the reproach removed, he shall turn back on him. And so with this unsuccessful attempt with the marrying of the daughter into the Ptolemaic kingdom, Antiochus the Great then started to invade the coastlands, that is the island countries of the Mediterranean Sea, but in attempting to then expand into Greece itself, he gained the attention of the Romans, who were ascending now as a power at this point in time, and they sent an army to turn him back, and he was then defeated by the Roman captain Scipio Azotacus. And so historically the fulfillment of verse 18. And then in verse 19, then he, Antiochus, shall turn his face toward the fortress of his own land, but he shall stumble and fall and not be found. And so later on, when he returned to his own land, he died trying to plunder a temple in Elam. When he was defeated by the Romans, he returned to his own land. He died as a result of an insurrection that resulted from his attempt to plunder a temple in Elam. Evidently, he was trying to plunder the temple in order to get enough money to pay what Rome was demanding of him in terms of taxes by virtue of his defeat. And then the events following his death, there shall arise in his place one who imposes taxes on the glorious kingdom, but within a few days he shall be destroyed, but not in anger or in battle. And so in his place we're told that there would be prophetically here, and then we see the historically, the fulfillment of it, that there would be one who would impose taxes. This was a gentleman by the name of Cilicius Philopater. He was known as Payer of Taxes. That was his nickname. And so following Antiochus the Great's defeat by the Romans and the taxes that were then put upon them to pay for the war that was waged against the Romans. He taxed the glorious kingdom, that is, he taxed Israel the harshest in order to pay those fees. We're told that in the prophecy that he wouldn't live very long, and he would not die in anger or in battle. And all of that happened historically. He was poisoned by his treasurer, Heliodorus. But as you look at this, getting even this far in the prophecy to verse 20, this is an astonishing prophecy. Look at the detail. Look at the detail that is given to us in the prophecy. As we read here in chapter 11, again, we read it as history. We read it as something that's been fulfilled. And so it can lose its wow factor for us. But when it was given, it was entirely prophetic. And it wasn't just some kind of a general one or two statements about Ptolemy and Antiochus, but the incredible detail concerning the division of the Greek Empire, focusing in on two kingdoms within the Greek Empire, and then the great battles and all and that would take place, and then the details of the back and forth of all of it, and all of it was in the future at the time that it was given. And that tendency that sometimes we can be tempted to have it, to think, well, let's get on to the part that has to do with the future, something that does with us. But it's important to remember, when that prophecy was given, all of it was future for God's people. It's amazing what we're reading, and the testimony that the fulfillment of prophecy is to the divine inspiration of the Word. Only God could know these kind of things. And so, again, we have to stop and put ourselves in the shoes of the Jewish people and what this would have meant to them during that trying time, to look at the prophecy of Daniel and go, it is unfolding just like God said it would. God is in control. This is a mess, but we're going to be okay. And that's what the prophecy was intended to do. It is for the Jewish people, even as the fulfillment of prophecies in our day are intended to produce that same effect within us. We see what's going to happen. We see the detail. We see it unfolding before our very eyes. The details of the Olivet Discourse and the Book of Revelation and 1st and 2nd Thessalonians and Isaiah and Ezekiel, all of it coming to pass right before our eyes, right now, as we sit as Christians in this room and in this age. And all of it's intended that as we see the uncertainty of all of it and wonder what's going to be the future of the church, what's going to be the future of Christians, what's going to be the future of the world, that we would turn to those scriptures for comfort in the same way that they did in that period between the two testaments that all of this was speaking about. Now, in verse 21, we come to this awful, terrible human being by the name of Antiochus Epiphanes. And so we saw a little bit about him in Daniel chapter 8. And I refer you to Daniel chapter 8 for any kind of a fuller handling and understanding of him. But there's a sense in which verses 1 through 20 constitute an introduction to this very, very vile persecutor of the Jewish people, Antiochus Epiphanes, who is a type in the Old Testament of the Antichrist who would come. As we mentioned back in Daniel chapter 8, he's the one that took on, he was just simple Antiochus. He took on the title of Epiphanes.

0: it just because it'd be too much to live up to. Maybe in my 20s I could live up to being an illustrious one. But at this age, I have no interest in it at all. I don't have the energy for it. So I'll just go with Damien. But this is how serious he took himself. But behind his back, he was given a nickname, Epimanes, which means the madman. So kind of a play word. They're both E words. And so at this point in history, as the prophecy goes forward, the Seleucid kingdom had become the dominant of the two kingdoms. And verse 21, and in his place shall arise a vile person, speaking of Antiochus Epiphanes, to whom they will not give the honor of royalty, but he shall come in peaceably and seize the kingdom by intrigue. And so he did seize the throne. It was rightly belonged to his nephew, and he had himself proclaimed as king, and so he didn't ascend the throne by a rightful succession or by war, as the prophecy said, but that he would do it by intrigue. The account goes on, verse 22, with the force of a flood they shall be swept away from before him and be broken, and also the prince of the covenant, and after the league is made with him, he shall act deceitfully, for he shall come up and become strong with a small number of people. And so all of his enemies, we're told here, would be defeated very early in his reign. He won a military victory that caused people to overlook all of the intrigue and manipulations that he did in order to unlawfully gain the throne. And we're told that he entered into a covenant treaty with the leader of the army that he had defeated, Ptolemy, to then assist him in securing his throne in Egypt, because his younger brother had taken it away from him. And Antiochus thought that this would give him a foothold in Egypt. But upon restoring Ptolemy back to his rightful reign in Egypt, the two brothers reconciled in Egypt and aligned together to push Antiochus and his army back from a fortress that they held on the border of Egypt. Verse 24, and speaking of Antiochus, he shall enter peaceably even into the richest places of the province. And he shall do what his fathers have not done, nor his forefathers. He shall disperse among them plunder, spoil, and riches, and he shall devise his plans against the strongholds, but only for a time. And so under the pretense of peace, Antiochus Epiphanes, as was prophesied here, he took the most fertile lands in the area. He invaded them that were around him, Egypt, Israel, in order to plunder their wealth. And then he distributed the wealth with his followers in order to buy and maintain their loyalty. But his plans to overrun the fortresses of Egypt, they were never realized.
1: Well, that is not the last we'll hear of this egotistical Syrian ruler. There is still much more to learn about him, and it's fascinating, let me tell you. We'll do that next time when Pastor Damien Kyle returns to Daniel on According to the Scriptures. Interested in a CD copy of this message? Simply call us. The number is 209-545-5530. That's 209-545-5530. You can also access our studies in Daniel at AccordingToTheScriptures.com. Again, that's AccordingToTheScriptures.com. 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

The zip code is 95356. Well, there's much more to come in Daniel. Don't miss a moment of the journey here on According to the Scriptures with Damian Kyle. This program is brought to you by Calvary Chapel, Modesto.

In John 14, we read the words of Jesus, "I'm leaving you with a gift, peace of mind and heart, and the peace I give is a gift the world cannot give. So don't be troubled or afraid."

When the scourge was brought down upon the back of a victim, the flesh was literally shredded to ribbons. And the blood flowed out, not just trickled, it flowed out. After that beating, historians say you could see some of the vital organs of that individual. From the back, it just takes the back, it just rips the back to shreds.

0: Welcome to Apply Within, a verse-by-verse study of the Word of God with Pastor Bob Davis of North Country Chapel. We invite you to join with us as we, by the power of God's Holy Spirit, apply His Word within our own hearts as we study line upon line, precept upon precept, verse-by-verse through the Bible. Pilate has Jesus scourged as our study of John continues in chapter 19. Here's Pastor Bob.
1: Let me start in verse 37. We finished up chapter 18, but let me start in verse 37. Jesus is before Pilate. Pilate therefore said to him, "Are you a king then?" Jesus answered, "Thou sayest that I am a king. To this end I was born. And for this cause I came into the world, that I should bear witness to the truth. Everyone that is of the truth hears my voice, listens to my voice." Pilate said to him, "What is truth?" And then when he had said this, he went back out to the Jews. Remember, they didn't want to be unclean. They couldn't step more than two steps into the Hall of Praetorium, the judgment hall there. So he went back out to the Jews. He said to them, "I find in him no fault at all." That's one. "I find in him no fault at all." In American, he is innocent. He is not guilty of anything. "But you have a custom that I should," verse 39, "that I should release to you one at Passover. We therefore I release to you the king of the Jews." You want me to let Jesus go? "Then cried they all again." The chief priests started it and got everybody else joining in. If you put all four gospels together, they were the instigators, you know, spread out through the crowd, and you start yelling, "He's ugly, he's ugly." And pretty soon everybody else joins in because people are like sheep. You get one of them going in the wrong direction and they all follow. The devil has said that and he uses it to his advantage. "So I release to you Jesus, the king of the Jews." They cried, "Then cried they all saying, not this man, but Barabbas." Now Barabbas was a murderer, a robber, a thief, an insurrectionist. We learn from the four gospels put together. He's a bad guy. He killed Romans and things. And they want him instead. Do the people really want him instead? No, the people are being led by their leaders. And the people are just like sheep. They don't know what do we say now? And then someone yells out, have you ever been to a riot? It gets really weird instantly, and the people don't really know what they're doing. You got a few people in the crowd that are egging everybody on to do this and do this, and soon they're all doing this. As a police officer in the riots in Las Vegas, and the Culinary Union went on strike, 90,000 people out there on the streets, all of them in a bad mood. Now I'm a pastor in all my police gear. And riot gear, and got, you know, bazookas and chains and knives and, you know, things. And we're standing in skirmish lines. And there's a group of Baptists. What do you do with that? But I'm out there, and one of the people in the crowd it looked like a pastor. Pastors, I mean, look at him. I mean, he just looked like one. And he's yelling, "That's the Antichrist. And they're going to put the mark on you. Don't let them arrest you." Well, they're throwing rocks and bottles and ugly things, not just words. And so my lieutenant tapped me on the shoulder. I'm not allowed to turn around. You're in a skirmish line. But he's talking to me. He goes, you see the lady, she's about three steps to your left, about 20 feet in front of you. "Yes, sir, I see her. Okay, we're going to take her. She's instigating and getting more people riled up, hotter and hotter." So he said, "We just need to take her. Because what's going to happen is you're going to have a whole group of people running a skirmish line of about 15 police officers, and somebody's really going to get hurt on both sides, because now everybody's fighting to protect their own arms and legs and things, right?" So I said, "Okay." And when he tapped me on the shoulder, I stepped out and I grabbed her. Now I'm the pastor that teaches Bible studies. I just happened to be a police officer. That's what you do to earn a living at the time. I grab her gently and I say, "Ma'am, I'm going to take you behind the line. We're going to arrest you. We're going to take you downtown. We're just going to fingerprint you. You're not going to be charged. Your crime is, you know, public, whatever you call it, you know, whatever the term we want to use, said, nothing's going to happen to you. You'll have to go to court. You'll have to probably pay a little bit of fine, but it's okay. So she didn't fight me too much. But as she was coming back to the line, we have a badge number, right? And so he hands me a magic marker. And he says, just write on her arm your badge number, because you can't leave. They'll take her downtown. They'll book her. And then you can write the report and put your badge number and all on that. So we wrote it on her arm. Well, that pastor said, that's the mark of the beast. You can't go to heaven. You can't do it. Don't anybody let them. You know. And so she starts licking it off. And I told her, it is not the mark of the beast. I'm pretty sure I'm not the Antichrist. I'm pretty sure, you know, I'm busy. I don't have that kind of time. I'd like to run the world, but, you know, come on, lighten up. This is not the mark of the beast. This is my badge number. And she's screaming, and now she's completely out of control. She is so afraid. She thinks she's going to hell. And so now it all broke loose. They tried to break through the line. So now we're having to arrest all of them, and now we're putting our badge numbers on their neck because they can't lick that. Well, they were trying to do it off each other, but still. You see, you can get people in a heightened state to say anything you want them to say and believe anything you want them to believe. And these poor people, I felt sorry for them. I kept saying, I'm a pastor. I just happen to be carrying a gun. I'm a pastor, and I'll pray with you, and we're all right, and you're not going to hell, but you're going to go to jail, and you're going to be printed. But that, I didn't do that. You did that, right? But they just couldn't hear it. They're just afraid, and now they're all believing. That man's telling them they can never go to heaven. And that's what's going on right here. So let me say it quickly, and we'll start in chapter 19. Jesus went through 6 mock trials, 3 religious and 3 Roman, you know, government. So you start to get the impression that it was God's will that Jesus die. But we knew it from the start. We read through Isaiah. So keep that in mind, because now look, John chapter 19, and let me start in verse 1. Then Pilate, therefore, took Jesus and scourged him, had him whipped, beaten. That's not legal. Well, Rome can do anything it wants, but they weren't allowed to hit someone who's not been convicted yet. Pilate just said out loud, I said that's one. He's innocent. I find him completely innocent. No crimes. And they say, well, we want Barabbas. You put him to death. So Pilate takes Jesus and has him beaten. And the soldiers plaited a crown of thorns. They put one together, put it on his head, and then they put him on him a purple robe. And said, Hail, King of the Jews. And they smote him. That means they punched him and slapped him with their hands. They're not allowed to do that. They don't care. It's a Jew. Don't you get it? They don't care. Rome doesn't care. Pilate knows better. He just publicly pronounced the man innocent. Now he has him beaten. If you read the other Gospels, put it all together, he said, well, then what do you want me to do with this Jesus, your king? And they said, crucify him, away with him. We want him, away with him means he's got to die, not just send him out of the country, not just put him in prison. He's got to be gone forever. Away with him. Want him dead. But Pilate wanted to set Jesus free, let him go, thinking for sure the people would choose him over Barabbas, a murderer. They chose Barabbas anyway. They didn't. It was the crowd, the leaders in the crowd, just dispersed through the crowd, yelling out, oh, we want Barabbas. And you go, we do? Yeah, come on, Bob. Okay, Barabbas, I don't know who we want. Tell me what we're doing next, right? That's people. Don't be that. Pilate is shocked and stuck. What do you do now? And then the soldiers took him and they mocked him because he had said he was king of the Jews. So they made a crown of thorns. Those thorns, as you've probably seen over there in Israel, they're 8 to 9 inches long. And boy, you got to be careful when you make a crown, because you get it all over your hands and you're kind of bleeding just trying to put it together. And those things are tough. As a matter of fact, they made that crown of thorns and they had to pound his head with something almost like a baseball bat to get it to lock in. You know what? A crown of thorns. That should strike or ring a bell or strike into our hearts what we learned way back in Genesis. Thorns are symbolic of the curse which sin brought to all mankind. Remember that? Let me read it. Genesis 3, 17 and 18. And unto Adam, the Lord said, because you have hearkened unto the voice of thy wife, and have eaten of the tree of which I commanded you, saying, thou shalt not eat of it. Cursed is the ground for your sake, because of you. In other words, in sorrow shall you eat it all the days of your life. Of all the days of your life. Thorns also and thistles shall it bring forth to you, and you shall eat the herb of the field. In the sweat of thy face shalt thou eat bread, till thou return to the ground, for out of it wast thou taken. For dust thou art, and unto dust thou shalt return. You see, symbolic, those thorns represent what? Sin. The sin of mankind. And Jesus wore that crown of thorns to remind every one of us. They took that crown of thorns and they pounded it down to his head so that it wouldn't keep falling off. You know, that's tacky for a king. So you just take a baseball bat and just pound it into place. That would have caused excruciating pain for Jesus Christ. And it was all designed to cause him untold pain and humiliation. And Jesus did not deserve that, but I did. Jesus did not deserve any of that, but you did. Every human being has sinned and come short of the glory, even the ones that say they aren't sinners. And I used to wonder, when they hit him, they put a bag over his head and punch him, take the bag off and say, okay, you're the Son of God? Tell us, who hit you that time? You got 200 or 300 soldiers there taking turns, and so he was beaten to a pulp. It was all designed to cause him shame, humility, embarrassment, and pain. And I used to wonder, because Isaiah said, like a lamb before her, or a sheep before her shearers is silent, so he will keep his mouth closed. And I'd say, Lord, why don't you speak up? Why don't you just say something? Stop them from doing it. You'll go to the cross, okay. But, and the answer comes back, because it wasn't for me, it was for you. I had to keep quiet. You deserved it. And I took it for you. That's why he remained silent there. He was taking my place. He was taking yours if you will let him, if you will receive him. They put a purple robe on Jesus. Of course, everybody, you look through scripture, purple, the color of royalty. Then they mocked him. They laughed at him while punching him in the face and spitting in his face. They're making fun of him, shouting out, hail to the King of the Jews. We see our sins placed on Jesus Christ so that we might be clothed with the robe of God's righteousness instead. He took all the suffering and pain so that we could wear, by grace through faith, righteousness. In that purple robe that they used to mock him, to humiliate him, we see our sins placed on Jesus. Now think about this. After they beat him, they put a robe on him. And so now that robe is hanging on his back and sticking to his back, and it's bloody and it starts to stick. And then they would rip that robe off, remember, and start the bleeding again when he has to carry his cross. There's all kinds of things Jesus went through. And they're not pretty to see on the TV screen or anywhere. It's just terrible. Ugly, violent. Pilate, therefore, he went forth again and said to them, behold, I bring him forth to you that you may know that I find no fault in him. Then Jesus came forth wearing the crown of thorns and that purple robe, and Pilate says to the people, "Behold the man." When the chief priests, therefore, and officers saw Jesus, they cried out, saying, "Crucify him, crucify him." Pilate says to them, "You take him and crucify him. I find no fault in him." Everybody, if you're counting, that's three times. Publicly, in a court of Roman law, publicly, in court, the adjudicator, the judge, Pilate himself, said three times publicly, "Jesus Christ is innocent of anything. Not guilty of a thing." He says, "So you take him and you crucify him. I find no fault in him." The Jews answered, "We have a law, and by our law, he must die because he made himself the Son of God." Notice what Pilate's trying to do here. He's trying to take the pressure off himself. That's why he had Jesus beaten. He's seen those scourgings many times. A lot of the people die. Jesus lived through that because the Father said he had to be nailed to that tree. So he was still alive. And here's Pilate's, here's the logic. We're going to make this guy look so thrashed that when they, well, I'm going to bring him out and see how they put that crown on his head and the robe, how the soldiers have been making fun of him. The people are going to feel so sorry for this guy and think he's had enough. Let him go. That's what Pilate is hoping for. It's psychology, right? It's logic. People, you hope to count on it, that there's still a part of humans still left in them and they have some sympathy. Well, everybody, you learn here, don't count on that. Pilate brings Jesus back out in front of the huge crowd. And he says, "I told you I found him innocent." Third time. "I found no fault in this guy. Now he's been punished. And my verdict is still the same. Look at him. Behold the man. I find no fault in him." Behold the man literally is, in our language, look at this man. This is what you asked for, or part of what you asked for. "And I told you, he's innocent. Look at this man, beaten, still stands patiently before you. Isn't this enough? Behold the man. Isn't this enough?" Chief priests and Pharisees begin to shout out at the top of their lungs, "Crucify him, crucify him." Pilate is shocked. And it's like, okay, this is crazy. I give up. He says, "Then you take him and you crucify him." And then the third time, "I have found him completely innocent. You kill him. You crucify him." We learned right here, and we've learned it with sharing with other people, we learned that it takes more than human emotion, more than human passion and feelings to bring the lost sinner to salvation. It takes a heart, a surrendered heart. You will never, ever argue someone into the kingdom of God. You cannot do it. But we'll argue until our last breath is done. But you cannot argue anyone into the kingdom. The only people that you will meet in heaven, everyone you meet, "How did you get here?" They will say, "Somebody loved me here. I got loved into the kingdom." You didn't threaten them by hell. You didn't beat all their amazing dopey arguments. You didn't do that. It is not this. It's a heart. It's not a cerebral thing that happens. It's a heart when the Spirit of God speaks to that heart. Now, Pilate, almost done here. Pilate said, "You crucify him." He said, "I find him innocent." Third time, publicly, he pronounced him innocent. He said, "Wants to let the guy go. Nobody will let him go." So Pilate said, "Then you crucify him." Now, Pilate knows good and well that only the Romans could crucify. The Jews weren't allowed to do it. They could stone him to death, but they wanted him to suffer because he claimed to be deity, right? He claimed to be the Son of God. They understood what that meant. That means God in human flesh, Messiah. Did Jesus ever claim to be God? Yes. And again, the Jewish people said it. No. He says, we're not going to, you know, he's shocked. Pilate knew good and well they couldn't do it. The Romans wouldn't have allowed it. The people say, we can't crucify him, but you can. He claimed to be the Son of God. He claimed deity. That's blasphemy, they said. He's broken our law. By our law, he has to die. He's got to be put to death because he claimed, you know, deity. Now, if you're looking for it, it's Leviticus 24:16. It was around this time, approximately. Pilate's wife sent him a really strange message. Matthew 27:19. When he sat down on the judgment seat, his wife sent Pilate, his wife sent unto him saying, you have nothing to do with this innocent man. She decided Jesus was innocent too. For I have suffered many things this day in a dream. I had a dream. All I'm saying, just a quick note, get this guy off your hands. Is don't do anything with him. Let him go. He's innocent. And what did Pilate do? Well, I've read the other gospels. Pilate took water and said, there's nothing I can do. Yes, there was. You could have said, I'm letting him go and I don't care what you think. But he was a coward. He was weak. He knew what was right and he wouldn't do it. So he took water, probably a bowl of water, and washed his hands in front of the crowd. You'll find that in the Old Testament. Washed his hands in front of the crowd, symbolizing his desire, basically, to absolve himself from being involved in this whole thing. I don't even want any part of it. Wash my hands of the whole thing. But his words, I am innocent of this man's blood, did not make him innocent, did it? You could wash your hands all day, but you are the one sending him to die. All through history, you know, people argue, who put him to death? Well, some say the Jews. Some say, well, all of us Christians know who did it. We did, didn't we? All sinners. He says, I'm innocent of this man's blood. You just whatever. And Pilate, just because you say you're innocent of it, doesn't change a thing. You're not innocent of it, Pilate. You're guilty of this, what do we call it? Travesty, mockery of justice. There was no justice there. Pilate goes down in all of history as the man who condemned and ordered the crucifixion of Jesus Christ. Had he not done it, they could not have crucified him. They would have had to do something else with him. The Savior of the world, he condemned and ordered the crucifixion of the Savior of the world. You ever wonder what happened to Pilate? He got called back to Rome. The Jews kept uprising and uprising. He got called back to Rome, and they gave him the left foot of fellowship, took away his position, took away his titles, and it was maybe not even 10 years later. He took his own life. I was hoping, when you're reading the history, you're hoping that he would have received Jesus as his Lord and Savior and put, you know, he could see the innocence, but instead he took his own life. When you share Jesus with people, you're doing a good thing. But I hope you're seeing now what we're all slowly learning. We're not going to trick them into it. We're not going to argue them into it. That heart, the only thing that's going to get to that heart is not your stories or mine, not our arguments from Scripture or out of Scripture. It's going to be the Holy Spirit himself. And that's what we're hoping for, that the Holy Spirit would work and use us.
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1: Welcome to World News Briefing. I'm Tom Hughes. My co-host today is Lee Brainerd. Lee, exciting things are happening.
2: On the state side, whether we're looking at things in the Middle East or Europe, everywhere we look, things are imploding or exploding.
1: Oh, they are. We're going to look at all sorts of things today. In fact, Mamdani, he's calling for the arrest of Netanyahu. No surprise there. We know all about Mamdani. Also, Trump says that he's moving forward with the Abraham Accords, and there's going to be a lot more countries that are going to line up there soon. Many more things to cover as we look at the dynamics just going all over the place between what's happening in Russia and Ukraine, going on over there in the Mideast, Iran, what's Trump going to do? But I want to start here. This is a very interesting story, Lee. Check this out. This is out of the Telegraph. Rogue OpenAI bot escapes lab and hacks rival. Unprecedented incident will revive concerns. New tools could be repurposed for unstoppable cyber attacks. A powerful version of ChatGPT went rogue and hacked another technology company during internal testing, OpenAI has admitted. I mean, I'm looking at this kind of stuff, Lee. Fascinating as we hear more and more about everything's going on with AI. As you look at this, what are you thinking?
2: Well, the one thing I'd like to start with is a lot of people are afraid that AI can engage in a singularity, that it can explode to a brand new level, it can escape the algorithmic jail that it's been put in or its prison cell, it can have its own sentience, it can be develop its own intelligence, and it can be running completely independent. I don't think that's technically possible. I think it's technically impossible, but I do believe that they are programming AI intentionally to have extreme amount of apparent intelligence, and that they're programming it to be able to break out of jail cells. They're programming it so that it can go rogue, and the only people that can control it is the people with the keys, wherever they are, and whatever three-letter agency they belong to in the deep state.
1: Well, that seems like it could definitely cause some serious problems. And you know, just looking at the advancement of technology, you also got to wonder, because when we look at, for example, Revelation chapter 13, we know that, you know, there's going to be this mark of the beast where no one can buy or sell unless they receive the mark and worship the image. But in that, there is a control on the technology, because we have the 10 kings, we have this leader at the top. So there's definitely a control. So it doesn't get to the place of ever being like sentient, like we think of the Terminator movies with Arnold Schwarzenegger. At least that's not the way I see it developing.
2: Right. Well, and to another thing, they have to give the AI programs experience in breaking out of a supposed controlled, locked environment. They have to train them to break out, because breaking out and breaking in are very similar. And what they want this AI to do is, it won't matter how strong your 256-bit encryption is, when they get the AI mixed with quantum computing and the advanced algorithms, nobody is going to be safe from AI. Blockchain and Bitcoin are not going to be safe. The government can break into any blockchain account, and they can break in, hack it, do what they want with it. So that means that they can access your Bitcoin and drain your Bitcoin amount, your accounts. Nobody's synthetic currency accounts are going to be safe. Nobody is going to be safe with their money unless they actually buried it 20 years ago in their backyard.
1: Well, that is really fascinating. Well, then you also outlaw currency, so that eliminates that. And, you know, so you look at all these different dynamics. I even think of saving gold or silver. I would think that during that time, as things get more and more challenging in that direction, especially thinking into the tribulation period, I would think it's going to be hard to cash in your gold, because how would you do that? You know, you start thinking about it with blockchain, digital currency, you know, going right on down this direction. And if cash is no longer viable, what do you even do with things like gold or silver? And you think, well, gold could be outlawed again. Go ahead.
2: I absolutely believe it's going to be outlawed. Owning gold, owning silver, owning precious metals, owning old currency, it's going to be illegal. They're going to recall all of it, and maybe they'll give us one for one with the new blockchain digital currency system, mm-hmm. but maybe we're going to get 80 cents on the dollar or 75 cents on the dollar. Whatever they do, it's going to be rough for the average human being. And people are going to have to come up with their own black market system. But the problem is, some things are not going to be able to sell on the black market. You won't be able to sell a used car in the black market. They're all going to be chipped. And so that chip sale can't go through unless it's done through the actual system. You might be able to trade a few fishing hooks for salt or trade some sugar for a cut of meat from your neighbor farmer. But other than that level of bartering, there's not going to be a lot you can do. You won't be able to barter for property, homes, cars, major power tools, anything that's chipped.
1: So basically, it's going to come down to bartering for survival.
2: Absolutely, absolutely. Because anything that can be chipped will be chipped, and everything that is chipped, it's going to be in the same digital system as buying and selling. It's all, even if you have a rummage sale, you might have a few items that aren't going to be chipped, but all your big items, your toasters, your fridges, your new furniture, it's all chipped.
1: Well, I would even think if you were to take that to the point of livestock, think of beef or something.
2: Yep.
1: To get beef that is not controlled, you're going to have to get black market steaks or burgers. You know, it's shaping up to be very interesting. And I also think when I look at this type of thing, it's not an accident that we see governments changing. We see borders that are blown open, and we see the massive rise in communism or socialism. And it just appears that this is all intentional to bring everything into this one system that is coming. We just don't have 10 kings yet, but it is coming.
2: Yes, and to me, just watching it come, it's like watching a horror movie. You know it's going to be bad. You just don't know exactly what the bad that's coming. And I feel that's what I feel like when I'm looking at the world. We can see bad building up. We can hear that scary music playing in the background. We know something bad's coming. And I am so thankful that before that last act happens, that curtain goes up, we are going up.
1: Amen. Well, let's move on from here for a minute. This is a report coming out. In fact, I've seen it everywhere. This is out of the New York Times, but I have seen this everywhere. And Mamdani, mayor of New York, calls Netanyahu a war criminal and calls on the U.S. to arrest him. He challenged the United States to execute an international arrest warrant against Prime Minister Benjamin Netanyahu of Israel, which New York itself cannot do. In fact, as watching him, he even called on Trump to arrest Netanyahu. So as you watch this whole dynamic with the rise of, we can see here, the rise of communism in the United States, and Lee, it's so many young people just think this is such a good idea. And this is so bad, it is so evil. And the people that are right now supporting it, they're going to be the first ones that are eliminated if communism takes foothold. But, man, we need to be sounding the alarm against this stuff.
2: Well, absolutely. The sad part is evangelicals with their eyes wide open have been sounding the alarm for 20 years, but we're speaking mostly to deaf ears. And when we're not speaking to deaf ears, we're speaking to a lethargic, lukewarm evangelicalism who, as long as they've got their video games, sports, and entertainment and get to go out to eat once or twice a week, they're fat and sassy and happy. They just don't care. And I don't think a lot of the evangelicals are going to wake up until they realize their house is on fire. America's on fire. And it'll be too late to put that fire out. That's my fear.
1: I agree. And the people are easily manipulated based on arguments from the emotional side. And that's been created. Young people in schools were taught to no longer critically think. You know, if we go back, you just go back to COVID and even before that, and you started to see people who were in schools that are being easily manipulated. They've been pressured into this place, especially when they were young, into just believing the authority figure. Don't believe your mom. Don't believe your dad. Don't believe the things you are taught at church. So now these people have graduated from high school. They've even graduated from college. They're the ones who are now running for office in different places. They're leading everything, but the numbers of young people that are going this direction is astounding. It's alarming. And again, these arguments are based on emotional positions, not factual positions. So, you know, you take something like this with Mamdani, the argument is, it's out there, it's this narrative, Israel is has committed genocide. You and I know it's a lie. We preached against these things. The population in Gaza has actually increased since October of 2023. But so it's certainly not a genocide. And we know how Israel has conducted the war. But nevertheless, that's out there and people just believe it. And so they're so manipulated into believing these things. You have the rise of Mamdani. There's Jews that voted for Mamdani, although he obviously hates the Jews in New York. And you're watching what in the world is going on. He promises what, Lee? Free food. We're going to have government-run stores. We're going to have free buses for everybody. We're going to have government housing. And from what I understand, Lee, with the government housing, basically finding it, you know, laws have been passed so they can single out a landlord and show that they've been an illegal landlord. They haven't kept up the property the way they should. So hence eminent domain. New York can take over the property, kick the landlord out, and now New York has this building that somebody else actually built and paid for, that lost it and had it stolen from the city of New York. And they're able to promise people free houses. But I look at this and go, this is communism.
2: It absolutely is. And that there should be federal level laws on every exploitation of eminent domain. Eminent domain has been abused over and over again by various states where they're taking stuff that's not actually needed for legitimate infrastructure. In other words, things like highways and railroads, and they're using it for subdivisions and housing divisions and shopping malls, robbing Americans. And this is just another whole new chapter here with a Marxist twist to it. I just wish the federal government would actually just step in and shut down this, not just in New York City, but on every state, every major city, put their foot down and enforce the federal laws that are on the books against, and the Supreme Court decisions against, illegal use of eminent domain. It's a tragedy.
1: It sure is. Lee, as we work through things, I want to go back about not quite a week yet, but a U.S. military base in Jordan was struck by Iran. We have dead soldiers, injured U.S. soldiers. As we look at this, where do you see this going? Trump promised retaliation. As of right this minute, we're looking at the dynamic. It's just this constant shifting of everything. We have peace. We don't have peace. We have a ceasefire. We don't have a ceasefire. Iran does this. Now everybody's threatened over in the Mideast. This is in Jordanian space. The UAE is under threat. Saudi Arabia is under threat. As we see all of these things developing, Lee, what's important not to assume when military actions and diplomatic efforts are happening at the same time?
2: Well, one thing I would say is I don't think we should assume that America is going to be the great world policeman that some of us think she should be. She's going to drop the ball, as far as I'm concerned, with Iran here. Now, we might deal Iran a few more severe blows before we retreat. But I just don't see America crushing Iran the way that she deserves to be crushed. I think that that's going to be left for God to crush at Gog and Magog when he crushes Turkey and Russia at the same time. The other thing I think we should be aware of, and we want to make sure that when we look at all this sloppiness and uncertainty going on in this situation between America and Iran, that we don't try and read too much between the lines. I mean, I've seen people, Trump is just completely in bed with Iran now and with the Arab states, and he's completely turned his back on Israel. Well, there's nothing in this information that would force us to that conclusion. But there's also people on the other extreme. Trump is finally going to get it all together and he's going to completely crush Iran. Well, I don't think so. I think we are just going to see this status quo situation go forwards. Iran's going to be weakened, bullied, and badgered. But ultimately, she's going to come out as far as what I would consider like a good poker hand situation. She's going to come out having won the hand in this particular round, because she's gonna be kept enough strength that she's gonna align with Turkey and Russia. And we don't know if this is months down the road or years down the road yet, but in the relatively near future, they will be together as the evil triumvirate, going to lead all of Israel's enemies against Israel in the Gog and Magog war. And that's where I expect it's gonna go. And in the meantime, we don't want to get our hopes up and we don't want to get them down. In fact, probably what we should do is just not keep our fingers on the pulse of the America-Iran situation. Just step back and get a little elevation and just take a glance at it once a day.
1: Well, I think that's excellent. Let me ask you this question. It was posed to me recently, and it's a problem. You and I have both, we've talked about this before. And this person says, I understand that we shouldn't be date setting. However, when somebody says this could be years off, it becomes very discouraging. Aren't we supposed to encourage one another as we see the day approaching? And, you know, I look at this and you just said whether it happens sooner, if it's not happening for years, that's a biblical thought. But so many people get hung up, especially when they're looking at like the Iran war, right? Yeah. Well, this has got to happen now. We've got the rapture has to happen within the next week, or Ezekiel 38's got to happen right now. But my feeling, Lee, is, and again, we've had this conversation before in various places, whether it be on panels at conferences or whatever, is that a healthy perspective is it's going to happen in God's timing. And I don't think it's a good idea to always be thinking it's got to be next week, or it's got to be this fall or something like that, because we've had an awful lot of predictions that have come and gone over the last 2,000 years, and we are still here. Certainly, we see things shaping up, but I think it just seems much more spiritual and emotionally healthy to just be prepared. I'm hopefully that the rapture would take place at any moment, but I'm prepared for the long haul, just in case.
2: That's exactly right. In fact, that is the biblical position. It's frustrating to see people say, well, if you don't believe the rapture can happen, it's going to happen this year or next year, then you don't believe in an imminent rapture, because 3 years down the road is not imminent. Excuse me? The rapture was imminent 1,800, 1,900 years ago. The imminence window is shrinking as we get closer to the second coming. But no matter how small that imminence window shrinks, we can't nail down the day or the year. We're just not much, you know, much less the hour. It's just not going to happen. And so when I look at what's going on, I love to tell people, listen, folks, your blessed hope is not the rapture happening this year or next year at the latest. Your blessed hope is the fact of the rapture, even if we're here another 10 years. The blessed hope is simply the fact of the rapture, not the timing of the rapture.
1: Amen. Well, this leads me to another question I have for you. What tends to get lost when people focus only on the immediate headlines surrounding international conflict?
2: Well, I think they lose their way. For instance, if you are blindfolded and then you try and grope your way out of the dark basement and find the stairs and get up back upstairs, and you start in the back dark corner of a basement you're not that familiar with, you're going to struggle. Well, when people get too focused on current events and they're just all over the newspaper headlines, they spend hours a day on their favorite prophecy news update people, and they're not actually getting strong in the Word of God. This is like putting a blindfold on you that's blindfolding you to actually the hope that's being held out. And you're groping your way, hoping that you're going to find your way through all these current events, and you're in the darkness. I think really what we need in prophecy circles is people to start putting the big emphasis on the prophetic word and the little emphasis on the current events, and not the other way around. You know, I know people that spend hours a day on current events and maybe an hour a day or less in the Word of God or directly in doctrine and the promises. I think it should be reversed. If you have things in the wrong order and you're spending a ton of time on current events and you don't have a broad and deep understanding of the prophetic timeline, the prophetic outline, how in the world do you put that current events anywhere on your timeline? I think this is why people say, oh, things are getting really ugly. We have to go up this month or this year. And then they start looking for their secret formula that validates going up next month. Well, always belly flops.
1: Amen. It's called Bible prophecy for a reason.
2: Yes.
1: And unfortunately, the Bible is left out of so many of these conversations that it becomes false predictions and sensationalism and

0: way to a lot of the critics who criticize people who try to rightly teach Bible prophecy. We're all thrown into the same camp.
1: Yep.
0: As just, you know, you just predict the rapture, you believe in dispensationalism. Well, we do, because that's biblical. You know, they might not look at the Bible, but they put us into a camp of people that are all over social media with just these really foolish things that they do, naming who the Antichrist is, naming who the false prophet is, you know, and right on down the list, naming who the 10 kings are on down the list, when we just don't know these things yet. And it's interesting. It can gain an interest, but it should gain an interest to the point where you take them to the Bible and say, hey, but this is what the Bible says. And then they're able to learn the Bible. Then you can tell them, guess what? Jesus came the first time that we'd be forgiven of their sins. Lee, I go back. I remember Hal Lindsey, late great Planet Earth, that inspired me to start thinking a lot more about who Jesus was. Hmm. And it took some time, but it planted that seed to get me to that place. Bible prophecy was very instrumental in it, and it wasn't because of predictions, it was because of what the Bible itself did say. And I think if we could get back to that as a whole within the prophecy community, I think it would be very helpful and bear a lot more fruit too.
1: Absolutely. Just keep focused on the main timeline, a pre-trib rapture, literal tribulation, literal second coming, literal Armageddon, literal kingdom. Those are the big pieces. And you get that order correct. And just observe the prophetic events, but try not to assign any particular weight to them. Just observe them.
0: Well, that's great, because this takes me to another subject I want to visit again. We opened up with it talking about a little bit about technology and this rogue bot. But as we think through this, so we think of technology, we know there's a mark of the beast, but again, we find our anchor in God's word. And that's where we go to help us make sense of this. So we think of technology as it continues to develop at a rapid pace, with artificial intelligence becoming an increasingly important area of international cooperation, regulation, and competition. We know things are going global, and we see globalism developing more because of technology, and these developments raise questions about responsibility and oversight and the role of human judgment. And so as we look at this and we look at what the Bible does tell us, the Bible, that's why we get alerted to these things. We can look at the Bible and go, hey, wait a minute, the Bible alerted us to this, so we need to be watchmen. But what stands out about the speed at which artificial intelligence is becoming part of everyday life and global decision making? What are your thoughts on that, the speed of it all?
1: Well, to me, it just seems like it was almost just yesterday when we started using AI. It's probably really about 2.5-3 years ago when it went mainstream for a lot of us. And for some of us, it's just really been the last year, year and a half, we've started to use it more. But every 6 months goes by, there's tremendous advances in AI, whether you're using it for art, whether you're using it for writing papers and sermons, which I think is a tragic idea. And no matter what you're using it for, doing your research, it's getting more and more powerful. But the AI is also getting more and more powerful in its ability to pry into your life. And I just find it a tragedy that, you know, you sign a new agreement, every 6 months or so with whatever software you're using and whatever your Google and Microsoft that you're using. You got to read through their new rules and regulations, and you got to agree to them. And hidden somewhere in the fine print is that they're going to use AI. And if you don't read the whole thing verbatim with a fine-tooth comb, you're never going to see that they're going to use AI and exploit it against you, no matter what else you do and your decisions. And so if there's going to be righteousness in the world, right at the top of the document, you'd have a few bullet points of the worst points. And you just check the box or uncheck the box and opt in or opt out. As it is, we are being herded into

0: invasion of privacy. We are being herded down a path where they are robbing that from us because they're burying the details. And nobody has the time to read every one of these agreements that get forced on us. Folks, we just some bizarre things that have happened to me recently. I was talking to my son on chat, just chatting. 10 minutes on Google chat. We talked about going on a backpacking trip for 2 nights and 3 days when I'm going to be visiting him in California. It's going to be this upcoming here real soon. So 2 days later, I get an email from ChatGPT. And it says, we want to offer you some ideas, some great ideas about where to go and how to spend your 2 nights and 3 days in the mountains.
1: Oh, my. Oh, wow.
0: I was chatting on Google Chat.
1: Wow.
0: And ChatGPT sends me an email. Folks, this is beyond creepy. This should never happen. People should be going to jail for this. It'll never happen.
1: No kidding.
0: We're just surrendering our freedoms little by little because it's a convenience here. So we put up with a little bit of inconvenience for a convenience. But by the time it's all said and done, the inconvenience is going to outweigh the convenience 10 times. And there will be nothing we can do about it.
1: Wow, Lee. Listen, what a place to end our first half. We're out of time. We'll be back here in just a minute. See you back here for the second half. We're going to pick up there. Lee, you just kind of dropped a bomb, so we're going to pick up there right when we come back. See you here in a minute.
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1: Welcome back to the second half of World News Briefing. Lee Brainerd is my co-host today. Lee, you dropped a bomb on us when we left it the first half. That is really something. So I'm going to, let's just pick up there, because people need to be aware. This didn't just happen to you. This is happening to everybody, although most people don't even realize it. So let's go here. We've been talking about the Bible, the need to bring the Bible into everything. So from a biblical standpoint, what principles should guide humanity's use of the tools that can significantly influence society, or as you even showed, not just influence. This goes into your personal, your private conversation. Nobody else should be a part of that. This is wild. So from the biblical standpoint, what principles can guide us as we hear these things? And we know this is out there.
0: Well, the first thing I would like to lay out there is, as a believer, the only way we're going to be able to negotiate the next few years or next few months or whatever we have until the rapture is this stuff gets worse and worse. You've only really got two options. You're either going to have to cut the umbilical cord completely and try and live completely off the grid in every way, shape, or form. And I don't see that as practical. It's virtually impossible, and it's really not practical. So the other option you have is just to be cautious and just to live with the devil that's in the details, to live with the ghost that's in the machine, because the ghost is in the machine. You're not going to exercise it, and it's going to get worse. So just be aware all the time, whether you're sending emails, whether you're texting, whether you're talking on the phone, no matter what you're doing, if you're using electronic equipment, folks, you are being eavesdropped on. Even if you've checked every box that opts out of it, don't bank on it. You can bank on the fact that you are being eavesdropped on. And just live with it. You just have to endure it. And if you have something you need to say to somebody and you want absolutely zero eavesdropping, you're going to have to connect with your friend, say, hey, let's go for a hike, and then go on some trail, get a half mile out of the city, and then talk. That's what you'll have to do.
1: Wow. So we were talking earlier about gold and silver and how it's going to come out where you buy or sell, and realistically, things are, any trading is going to have to be done on the black market. And you look at technology, you look at being watched, being listened to. I mean, now, I mean, obviously we're being listened to, right?
0: Oh, absolutely.
1: So we know that with the line of ministry that both you and I are in, we know we are. But just think, if your phone is near you, you know, we've been hearing these things for a long time. And I'm sure, you know, years ago, Lee, remember we started hearing about smart TVs,
0: yep,
1: smart refrigerators, and they're listening to you. It seems like I was talking about that 10 years ago.
0: Yes.
1: In the area of Bible prophecy. So we are living it. People are experiencing it. And now we have these robots. You know, Elon Musk says these robots are coming and everybody's going to want one in their house. So also these things are going to come across as, hey, this is really cool. This is really wonderful. And so there's a real warning here. Look, it may seem like it's coming in. It's this Trojan horse is what it is. And the whole thing is a trap that is coming that you won't be able to escape from. And it's not just coming from the money side. It's coming from every angle, including the social angle.
0: Absolutely. Video games are eavesdropping. Every social media tool is eavesdropping. And I think you hit the nail on the head when you use the illustration of the Trojan horse. We are inviting this stuff in, thinking it's a great gift to us, a great present to us. And oh my goodness, ultimately we're paying a price for it. I just thank God that we can trust the Lord, despite the fact that we're being herded like cattle and sheep into the slaughter pen, that the Lord is going to take us out of the world before the worst of this ever comes together. Like in John 6, when the storm blows up, the disciples are immediately gathered with the Lord and taken to the safe harbor where they were aiming. And that's what's going to happen. We're seeing this storm start to blow up. And before it explodes into its full fury, we're going to be out of here. So I'm very thankful for that.
1: Amen. So, Lee, we've talked a little bit about the Bible and bringing the Bible in for clarity. And one of the greatest challenges, as we talked about, is maintaining biblical clarity in a world that's filled with constant information. The scripture calls believers to remain aware and discerning while avoiding conclusions that go beyond what God has revealed in his word. So, Lee, as we look at this, to give strength and hope to all of our viewers, because that's really what we need. Man, the news every day can create massive anxiety and get you all messed up if you don't have biblical clarity. So going back to this whole thought of biblical clarity and making sure the Bible is our foundation, how do we maintain that biblical clarity without attaching prophecy directly to current events?
0: Well, one of the things I like to encourage people to do is just keep your eyes on the generic promises of the Lord coming to remove us from the world before the Antichrist comes into power. And if we just hold that tenaciously and we don't let all these news stories which batter us like a bunch of waves in a storm, we just don't let that batter us, we're going to do ourselves a favor. We're going to maintain our peace. One of the big problems we have is people are not basing their doctrine in a lot of ways anymore on faith. They're basing it on fear. Now, one of the examples, for instance, is one of the biggest arguments against the pre-trib rapture is, what if you're wrong? Well, now all of a sudden it's fear-based. It's like, oh, yeah, if I'm wrong, that's a bad, bad thing. Mm. Well, we're seeing the same kind of fear come in, even on the pre-trib side of the fence, with a lot of this news stories, because people are saying, oh, man, we can't be here for bad. And if digital currencies rolled out when we're still here, that's really bad. So here's all this fear, and we got to be out of here. So you're basing your doctrine on fear rather than on faith. And faith is based on plain statements of Scripture interpreted by plain statements of Scripture.
1: Amen. Okay, so let me ask you about digital currency for a minute, because we've already talked about, hey, I would love it if the rapture were to happen tonight while we're even doing this right now. That would be wonderful. But what if we are still here some years down the road?
0: Yeah,
1: I mean, it's all going to happen in God's timing. God's desires that none should perish. Digital currency is coming. There's no way to avoid that.
0: Yes.
1: So let's say we're not raptured. Digital currency is here in 3 years. I'm just throwing that out, everybody.
0: Yep.
1: That is not a prediction. This is just for conversation to help us work through this. So there's a lot of people out there, you and I both know them, that will say this is the mark of the beast.
0: Oh, yes.
1: But I mean, walk our viewers through this so that they will be strengthened in their faith in case we're still here during the time when it is revealed.
0: Yes.
1: And we've got to start, and we go to digital currency. Walk us through that.
0: I think people are just getting real sloppy when it comes down to what the mark of the beast is. Their doctrine of the mark of the beast is not based on plain statements of Scripture. It's based on a few people they've watched and a few sound bites and fear. So, folks, if you want the plain statements of Scripture on the mark of the beast, just go read Revelation 13 through 3 or 4 times and take some notes, write it in a notebook, and stand on those plain statements. Now, we don't know exactly for sure what the mark of the beast is going to be, except that it's going to be an external mark. Whether it's an external mark you can see with your visible eyes or an external mark that's going to be seen with infrared or something of that nature, it's an external mark. It's designed to be a public mark. It's designed to manifest your loyalty to the Antichrist. You're not going to accidentally take the mark of the beast because you went to the doctor's office or because you got a new debit card or because you opted into the new digital system, or you waited until you're forced to embrace it. That's not going to be the mark of the beast. Nobody's going to accidentally take that mark. The other thing I want to point out when it comes to the mark of the beast, folks, is that when that mark is rolled out, you're in the middle of the tribulation. The Antichrist has been in power for 3.5 years, the first half of the tribulation, plus who knows how long, a few months or another year more. The false prophet is publicly known. The false prophet's calling down fire from heaven. The false prophet has made a living image and is requiring people to worship the Antichrist sitting in the temple, requiring people to worship the image of the beast in the temple. Folks, we don't have a literal temple. We don't have a literal image of the beast in the temple. We don't have a literal Antichrist. We don't have a literal false prophet. So we can't have a literal mark of the beast. Folks, this is so simple that any grade school student of average intelligence can figure this out. So why in the world are you letting a bunch of yahoos on YouTube get you all riled up and get you confused? Folks, just stand on the plain statements of Word of God.
1: Amen. So well said. And we don't even have 10 kings yet. And so you don't even, I mean, you look at all of these things you mentioned, we don't even have them yet. We hear talk about them. We hear talk about the temple, and I've talked about it. You've talked about it. And we talk about it because the Bible does tell us there's going to be a temple there. But the majority of people in Israel are not excited about a temple yet. And when you find, I mean, you have the Temple Institute, certainly they are, but that isn't the general consensus of the people in Israel. But I don't want you to think that Lee and I are thinking, hey, we're going to be here for another 100 years, but we just have to look at things in practically and see, we have to stand our opinions, and our faith is based on God's word. Lee, I saw someone recently, has become very popular on YouTube, said the Euphrates River is drying up, therefore we're in the tribulation. And I'm thinking, and people believe it. I'm thinking, No, this is so far off the mark of what the Bible actually teaches when you get to Revelation chapter 16.
0: Yeah.
1: But people, they hear these things and they believe them, or we're coming around to, you know, you've taught quite a bit on the rapture. You have brought so much clarity on the rapture. It is taught pre-tribulation rapture. But you and I have also had this conversation. You roll around to the fall every year, right around now, July and August, people start saying, oh, the rapture's going to happen, Rosh Hashanah's coming, trumpets is coming, therefore the rapture's going to happen this year. I mean, this happens every single year at this time. And to me, it mistakenly takes the feast of God for the Jewish people, and it puts the church, it applies those to the church. And it gets people all anxious and excited. Hey, if we get raptured on Rosh Hashanah, praise the Lord. But there's 364 other days.
0: That's right.
1: In the year. And if the rapture's imminent, doesn't that mean it could happen at any moment, so we always need to be ready?
0: Yeah, well, what's funny about this, in the way that some people handle the timing of the rapture, you've got maybe 6 or 8 days a year where it's imminent, you know, the Jewish feast, the 9th of Av, and 1 or 2 other days. And the rest of the times, it's still kind of imminent, but it's not really imminent. So they're treating imminence like it's something that it goes up and down like a ride in a carnival or a ride in an amusement park, you know. So you're on a big roller coaster and you get to a point of real big imminence, and then it goes down the valley and there's just a little bit of imminence. But the fact of the matter is, there's only two ways, if you're going to try and be biblical, where imminence can exist. One of them is it's imminence just as a straight line. It's always the same. Now, I don't really believe in that version of it. But the other version of imminence is every generation from the apostles forwards has been living in the expectation things could accelerate to the second coming in their lifetime. They were looking at actual prophetic convergence. And as we are moving through the centuries, that convergence window has shrunk. And it used to shrink very, very slowly. Since 1948, it's been shrinking faster. Folks, we're in a point of time where we're not looking at the imminence window being a couple decades or a lifetime. We're probably looking at the imminence in a decade or less time frame. We're going to come to a point where we're looking at it in just a few years. And maybe some of us are already there. But I tend to be a little cautious on this simply because I know how often we make prognostications about how near we are to the rapture and they fail. And it's not that we're not looking at the right information. It's we're putting the wrong interpretation on the information.
1: Amen. Could not have said it better. Lee, let me ask you this. How does the promise of Christ's return encourage faithfulness, hope, and spiritual readiness in everyday life? It's like everything you've said has led up to that question.
0: Well, we all go through trials in life. You might have small trials, you might have medium-sized trials, you might have big trials. Some of you are facing disastrous relationships, or you've been unemployed for 18 months and can't find a job, and or maybe you're in debt, or you're facing a prison sentence, or maybe you're in prison. Your life is just gone south in a big way, or is going south in a big way. But here's the encouragement. The Bible plainly tells us that our light afflictions, which are but for a moment, work for us a far more exceeding and eternal way to glory. So no matter what kind of trials you're going through, every trial that you're going through has been allowed of God. You'll never face a trial that God hasn't authorized. I want you to think about that. When God's looking at your life, he allows trials so that you can have your faith purified, you can have your faith tried, you can have your faith tested, and you can be rewarded for your faith. You would have far less reward in heaven if you had a life of easy street. Be thankful you have a life of crap street, because now you're going to have a big reward in heaven. And the Lord is going to allow you to face these trials to strengthen your faith and to reward you, to encourage you, and to give you encouragement that you can encourage other people down the road when they're discouraged and they need encouragement. What a blessing this is. And then we haven't even come to the eternal aspect yet. Because with the eternal aspect, Every ounce of pain and sorrow and suffering that you face down here, every ounce of trials, is going to be rewarded by an infinite amount of glory in eternity. You can't even begin to compare the glory that's going to be revealed to us with the trials that we face. That's Romans chapter 8. And what a blessing this is. Because when it's all said and done, folks, all that's happening when the devil brings trials against you is he is increasing your bank account in glory, and you can take that to the bank.
1: Amen. Hey, Lee, I got to ask you this. So we have a few more minutes left. It's been reported all over the news lately about these wooden beams that were discovered in Jerusalem. And it's just really fascinating. The dating of them is so specific. They're able to date it to the time that Nebuchadnezzar destroyed the first temple.
0: So you're saying you said wooden beams?
1: Wooden beams. Did you hear about this?
0: No, I did not. I'll have to go look that article up. Fascinating.
1: It is absolutely fascinating. So you're going to love this. So check this out. So they believe what happened was as the city was being burned by the Babylonians. I mean, this is just wild. So this takes us back to the time when Jeremiah is warning Babylon is closing in. You need to repent and get right with God. And the people and the priests and the leaders told Jeremiah the prophet to shut up. We don't want to hear about God's judgment coming, right? Sounds like today, doesn't it? So anyways, as we know, Babylon comes in, was it 586, 587 BC? They come in. They ninth of Av, which, by the way, just was yesterday on the Gregorian calendar, ninth of Av, the first temple was destroyed. These wooden beams, I think it's two of them, when everything was burned in Jerusalem, it melted the plaster. The plaster dripped onto the wooden beams and preserved the wooden beams.
0: Amazing.
1: So they're discovered. It is amazing. So these wooden beams, I was talking with our friend Roddy earlier this morning about it. He lives over in Jerusalem. He's a tour guide and does his archaeology over there too. And he says, so the wooden beams were discovered in the Gavadi parking lot, which, you know, is the one across the street from the city of David. For those of you who've been to Israel before, Jerusalem, you know where that's located. And you find that, you remember when the Hezekiah's signet ring was discovered, the priest bell was discovered, Eli Shikron discovered that, and so many other profound things, Temple Zero, the processional road. It is just amazingly, because all these things are discovered, and there are so many other things. Kiafa, the city of two gates where David gave his brothers the sandwiches when he came from Bethlehem, when those brothers were on the front lines against the Philistines with Saul. That city is discovered. Not much is out there yet. I had an opportunity to go there one time. And also right now underneath the Kotel in Jerusalem, check this out, everybody, underneath the Kotel is the Western Plaza area. And for those of you who aren't familiar with it, when you go to Jerusalem, you see the Western Wall, also known as the Wailing Wall. You'll see the Haredi. They're often praying up against that wall, putting their prayer requests into that Western Wall. Well, the whole flat area outside of that and to the west of the Western Wall before you go up the big steps, that's known as the Kotel. So check this out, Lee. It was, I think it was 2019. We were there on a tour. And I was talking with my wife and said, look, they've discovered something underneath this plaza area, because they were, you could see they're partitioning things off and they're going in and they're bringing up dirt. This goes back to 2019. When we were there this last October, they were bringing up so much dirt from there. So check this out. They haven't opened it up to the public yet. So what has been discovered underneath the Western Wall, they said, is more significant than the city of David. And just Roddy and a couple of my other friends have been able to go there. I'm hoping to be able to go there with the camera coming up in October when I'm there. But this is astounding. These things are being discovered. Lee, I don't think it's an accident that right now, while everything is converging with the world against Israel, with Russia, all the things we see with Iran, with technology, with the economy, digital currency, all the things we talked about, God is revealing himself to the nations. The nations aren't paying much attention. But all of these discoveries, Lee, as you know, they just prove that the Bible is absolutely true. And God is, he's like shouting it from the rooftops. Lee, I think of when Jesus rode into Jerusalem on Palm Sunday. The people are shouting Hosanna, that messianic psalm. The religious leaders say, tell your people to keep their mouths quiet. Jesus says, if I tell them to shut up, the rocks will cry out. Lee, the rocks are crying out. And it's not, to me, it is not an accident. It's not a coincidence that these things are all happening at the same time. And I know you love archaeology. I'm thinking, this is so excitingly to hear these things.
0: Yep. You know, the shovel has been, and the pickaxe have been a best friend of the Bible for about two centuries. And it's literally true that the rocks cry out. The geological record, the archaeological record, the paleontological record, they all support the authenticity and historicity of the Word of God.
1: This just is amazing. One of these days, Lee, we're going to get there together.
0: Amen.
1: One
0: That'd
1: of these
0: be great.
1: Days, I don't. We're going to figure this out. But check this out. One of my favorite psalms when I think about archaeology, Psalm 102. The psalmist writes, "But you, O Lord, shall endure forever, and the remembrance of your name to all generations. You will arise and have mercy on Zion for the time to favor her. Yes, the set time has come. For your servants take pleasure in her stones and show favor to her dust," or delight in her dirt. "So the nations shall fear the name of the Lord, and all the kings of the earth your glory. For the Lord shall build up Zion. He shall appear in his glory." I look at that and I think that's archaeology. And ultimately, Psalm 102, that passage gets fulfilled in the millennial kingdom. But we see it happening. We can see these early stages right now, where it is exciting for anybody who's paying any attention, who believes in the Bible, who believes God has a plan for Israel. This is very specific also, Lee, to Zion, for Israel, for the kings, for God's glory. And all of this happening, delighting in the dirt, rejoicing in her stones. Lee, we live in absolutely remarkable days. Lee, we have about a minute left. Do you have any final words you want to close us out with?
0: Yeah, I just want to encourage the believers to keep pressing on, not only to keep their eyes on the Lord Jesus, but whatever branch of the work of the Lord that you're interested in, whether it's archaeology, whether it's evangelism, whether it's apologetics, whether it's Bible prophecy, just throw yourself into it and be a blessing to yourself and to those around you, because we got great rewards coming, and everybody's gift and calling will be rewarded immensely by the Lord.
1: Amen. Lee, there's one story we didn't get to. It's out of Israel National News, Ruth Shiva. Trump says a lot more countries will join the Abraham Accord soon. And, you know, Trump really wants to bring peace to that region. But you and I both know that there's the one who truly will bring peace. He is the peacemaker. He is the Prince of Peace. Folks, we are not going to have peace in this world, genuine peace, until the Lord Jesus Christ returns. So what do we do in the meantime? Psalm 122, verse 6, we pray for the peace of Jerusalem, because that's God's prayer request to us. Thank you for joining us today. Here's channel, His Channel. And Lee, God bless you. Thank you for joining me too. And we look forward to seeing you all next time right here on His Channel.

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0: Therefore, we are justified, is our topic today on Chapter and Verse. Here's Mike McIntosh to begin with this observation about that simple fact and that Satan is powerless against us.
1: Since he's laid the foundation for justification that we looked at in our last message, that you are justified in God's eyes. You may not be justified in man's eyes, but you are justified in God's eyes. And because you're justified to receive eternal life through his Son, the devil, though he may have a warrant for your arrest, has no power over you anymore.

0: Welcome to Chapter and Verse Radio with Mike McIntosh. And today our studies take us to the fifth chapter of Romans. These verses introduce a portion of Scripture that contains some difficult concepts about the Christian life. Remember, as Christians, we're both complete in Christ and still growing in our maturity. You'll need to keep this principle in mind as our studies continues, because this fact means that we can experience both the presence of Christ and the presence of sin. Now, here's Mike McIntosh to resume our studies of the book of Romans with part one of Therefore, We Are Justified.
1: Father, we thank you for this day that you have given us to experience friends and family, and especially to experience you. And we pray, as you open to us this fifth chapter of Romans, that our hearts would be released, that you would show people who have never seen something like this before, their hearts will be released and their whole lives will be changed. Bless in a very special way those that are on the internet, those that are in the overflow rooms, and those that are listening on the radio. May this message be a message of release. In Jesus Christ's name we pray. Amen. You may be seated and turn to Romans chapter 5. I mentioned before in our last message, and in the message before, that when we get to chapter 5, Romans changes quite a bit. That's probably more me saying that than it is 100 commentators, though this is a really great chapter. Everybody loves it. I found personally many, many years ago reading this and studying it, a tremendous release in my heart that the battle was over and I was free just to be me, and understood that the Lord accepted me the way that I was and that I am. Nothing to prove to him. So I would like to remind you, if you have followed through step by step, we're laying a foundation, and the freedom starts here. And when we get to chapter 6 and 7, we see the normal human struggle, and he's telling about his struggle and how we all have this human nature. And then he shows by the end of chapter 7 who in the world can deliver us from this flesh. And then that great statement in the first verse of chapter 8 that just sets us free. And he ends up telling us there's therefore now no condemnation for those that are in Jesus Christ, that are called according to his will and purpose. And when you realize that, you have tremendous freedom to walk in the Lord. It's like the shackles being taken off of your intellect, of your mind, and your spirit, just feeling free. Now, in the first verse of chapter 5, it starts out with therefore. And he's following, as I always told you, when you study the Bible, if you find a therefore, look for the wherefore. And the wherefore is always before the therefore. So he's saying, as if we were continuing on right now talking, since he's laid the foundation for justification that we looked at in our last message, that you are justified in God's eyes. You may not be justified in man's eyes, but you are justified in God's eyes. And because you're justified to receive eternal life through his Son, the devil, though he may have a warrant for your arrest, has no power over you anymore. So when he says, therefore, he's assuming that you have found the justification. And he's going to take the justification that God loves you. No matter what, he loves you. And he's going to build on that and show what wonderful things he's done for you. For some reason, the church in general, for centuries, has always felt like it's what they can do for God. It's not what we can do for God. We can't add one ounce of an iota to his presence or his being. He's God. He created us to fellowship with him. And that's what we can give him. But the church has always thought, well, we'll do this for God. No, it's what God is doing for you. And in Romans, he teaches us what God has in the past, what God is in the present, and what God will in the future. And so you have that great hope that Jesus Christ, as the book of Hebrews says, is the same yesterday, today, and forever. There's nothing else in our life that will bring that stability. So look at this as we read through it, and then we'll take some time on a couple of these verses. So that therefore, going back to the justification, therefore, having been justified by faith, so he establishes it, you're accepting the fact that you have been justified by faith, not by religion. We have peace with God through our Lord Jesus Christ. Would you read that out loud with me? Verse 1. Therefore, having been justified by faith, We have peace with God through our Lord Jesus Christ. So it's a fact. Since we have been justified and your sins that haunt you, you should just ask him to wash them away, the blood that was sacrificed for your sins. They no longer control you. You are established in the justification of God, that he justifies you free and forgiven. So the foundation is tied together. Through whom, through Jesus, we also have access by faith into this grace. So grace, again, is unmerited favor. It's something given that we don't deserve. We don't pay for it. We receive it. Many, many years ago, when I was driving back and forth, when this ministry first started, I'd drive back and forth to Orange County. And I remember going for a physical before we moved down here. The week we moved down here, my doctor was telling me how that a very established doctor at Hogue Memorial Hospital in Newport Beach gave him his offices and his practice because he was invited to go to a bigger practice or something in Beverly Hills. And he just had finished his residency across the street at Hogue Hospital. And he said, this was overwhelming for me, Mike. And I was telling him how overwhelming it was for me in San Diego, that things were just exploding and how exciting it was. And he said, I couldn't take the success. It was bugging him. And that it was just given to him. And that's what God's doing. He's giving you the wealth of eternity. So he went and saw Chuck Smith, and he laid out his story of how here he has these beautiful offices and receptionists and assistants, and he didn't have to leave residency and then start with one or two or 10 or 100 patients. He had a guy's multi-year practice. So Chuck sat and listened to him because I was very interested. I said, what did Chuck say to you? And he said, you know what, Henry? You need to learn to receive grace gracefully. Wow, that spoke volumes to me. You know, with people, you give them something, they say, no, you don't have to do that. And you really want it. But no. Receive grace gracefully. There's nothing you can do to get what God has for you. There's nothing. You don't have to pry it out of his hands. And I found also that when you think you least deserve, he blesses you. It's his grace. So learn to receive God's grace gracefully. And this is what he's saying. Through whom also we have access by faith into this grace. So the justification that we are free from our sins that we saw through verse 9 through verse 25 in the previous chapter, that was given to us as a gift by God through grace in which we stand. Now we realize we can stand in grace. It's not just something we conjecture in our mind and we get a word up there and say, oh, grace, it's time for grace. No, we stand in it. It's our strength that we have God's grace. And with that grace, I found his mercy comes too. So through whom also we have access by faith into this grace in which we stand and rejoice in hope of the glory of God. So now he's going to teach us. And you will understand that because many of you are past verse 2 and you're wondering, what's going to happen next? Can I take it again? Another hit. I don't understand why these things are happening. Why God, the whys of God? And really, there are no answers to the whys of God. Why would God? Who knows? There is no answer unless you go to the Holy Scriptures and you find it like this. God's intention is to bless you. He cursed Jesus, his son, when Jesus took your sins upon himself on the cross. He does not want to curse you. The devil does, but God doesn't. So we have access through faith into this grace that God's love is poured out to us by justifying us free from our sins because there's been a sacrifice that God accepted for all mankind. Through whom also we have access by faith into this grace in which we stand and rejoice in hope of the glory of God. And not only that, but we also glory in tribulation. Now that's a hard one. That word tribulations means tribulation and testing, and you're going through something. So the tribulation and the word testing are pretty much the same. So it's not that God is tempting you, for God cannot be tempted with evil, the book of James says, but he is, as a loving father, given you the keys to the car. He's already taught you how to drive. He's been around the block. You got your license. Yes, you could be 16, and you're probably going to have a couple fender benders by the time you're 17. And he knows that. As a father, you know, so you double up on your insurance, and you do things that your 16-year-old doesn't know just to protect them. So think of God's grace that he gives it to you, and though he's not right out in the open, he has you surrounded and covered with blessings. And we accept it. It's grace. And we stand in this grace of justification by faith, and we just revel in the love of God that is just so magnificent. Friday night, Sandy and I drove up to Orange County to Corona at there was a country club up there that Calvary Chapel of Chino Valley had a couple's Valentine's dinner that we spoke at. And I was trying to explain something that had happened to me one time in Singapore, that my translator, the Chinese translator I had, missed several words. He misunderstood what I was talking about. And I'd gone for 3 days in this college, and I gave an invitation every day, and nobody responded. And I went and talked to the dean, and I said, I just don't get it. These students are just frozen and sitting there staring at me. There's no emotion. He said, well, you need to know something of our culture, first of all. You've been telling those people how much God loves them. But at the age of two is usually about the age and time that a father never, ever picks up his child, his son again, and hugs him. Ever. So you're talking about how much God loves them, and they haven't an idea of this kind of love. They can't fathom this love. So when we try to say, well, what is this love like? We go to past friends that we loved, and there's always some disruption in a friendship. So you have a marred or skewed vision of what love is. So knowing that, on Thursday, I think it was Thursday because it was a week-long convocation, we're in this auditorium, if you can imagine it. I'm on the floor, and it's shaped like this, and it goes up, and the students are all above me, and I'm addressing them and talking to them. So I realized they probably weren't connecting with love. So I took them to the book of Galatians, chapter 5, verse 19. And I read, these are the works of the flesh, adultery, fornication, and went down the list. And I pointed out the plural, these are. And then I showed them in verse 21, but the fruit of the Spirit is. And it starts with love, and then a comma, and then it talks about joy and patience and long-suffering, and he names all the fruit of the Spirit. And I explained to him, when Jesus came, they did not have a word for the love that God had for mankind through his son Jesus. So in the Greek language, they had to come up with a word when they started translating, and they came up with this word, agape. And agape literally means a sacrificial divine love. It comes from a sacrifice, but it's divine and heavenly. So there are two other Greek words that did not work for Jesus, and you know them both. One is eros, and that has a sexual connotation to it, and it would be something like the word erotica comes from it, or erotic. So it has sexual tones of love. The second word is phileo, and phileo is where we get the word Philadelphia, the city of brotherly love. And phileo means brotherly love. So you may have two dimensions. You have phileo and eros, but you don't have this third level because you've never been born again. But once you're born again, your spirit comes alive, and instead of your soul directing your body and your spirit laying dormant, you now are how God created men and women. Your spirit is the top appetite. Your soul is in submission to your spirit. And your body is in submission to your soul. So now instead of your body bringing you lust and urges that you've got to fulfill, your spirit is at peace with God. You're justified before God. So I was trying to get this point across, that there's three words in their language. And the students picked up on that with the translator. So I said, here's my example. And this is where it all went nuts, literally crazy. I said, this is the simplicity of it. I love football, and I love having a hot dog when I go to the football game. And I love my wife. So I love taking my wife to the football game and the two of us having a hot dog. That was it. This guy froze. He literally froze. He looked at me like I was a criminal or some weirdo, you know, arrest him now. He shook his head. Now, he's very tall. He's about an inch taller than I was. So I was looking up at him a little bit, and I was thinking, why is he pausing? And then he sort of did this, pointing at me, and I wanted to go like that back to him. I was, what is he doing? What is he saying? Now, I speak almost fluent Chinese and understand it, and I didn't know what he was saying. So later, he got hung up on this. This guy here talking to us about love, he's nuts, completely crazy. He's got a problem with his foot. And he had a ball attached to his foot. No, that isn't it. He stands on a ball with one foot. No, that isn't. He's got a problem with his foot and some sort of a ball. He didn't have the word for football. And then he stopped when I got the hot dog. Oh, no, this guy, he says, and I'm wondering, what could be wrong? This guy is even weirder. He has a dog that's on fire. No, that isn't it. He likes dogs that are on fire. No, that isn't it. The dog is hot. I don't know how he got hot, but he's got a dog that's... Then he's got that foot problem. I don't know if I can translate for him anymore. So then when I got to, well, I love Sandy, he was able to say that, and they understood that. But my point was, I don't love hot dogs or Charger football games more than I love Sandy. How could I love my wife the same as I would a hot dog at a football game? Well, that really flipped him because I used Sandy and love and hot dog and football in one long sentence. He says, I don't want to tell you what he said. So that afternoon, they were all laughing so hard, I didn't know why, and the dean told me what he was translating. The next day, about 300 or 400 of the students gave their hearts to the Lord, so that was well worth the week, to say the least. So we were up there, and in Corona Friday night, and there was several hundred husbands and wives and boyfriends and girlfriends and some fiancés that were getting ready to get married, and I told them that I wanted to talk to them about communication. And everybody here has a cell phone. We're always communicating, you know, texting, beeping, tweeting, burping, whatever we do. It's always right here. We tell people, I just burped. I had some indigestion. That goes out all over the world. And I said, what is with people? They're the wackos. So communication is probably, for a couple that's dating, extremely important. Communication for boyfriend, girlfriend, extremely important. Boundaries are set, expectations are understood, and for a husband and wife, probably the very top of the list is communication. So I tried to explain how much Sandy and I love each other, and I thought I was in Singapore. Nobody was translating though, but I thought something's the matter here. So I was sharing how we left the driveway, and in my Prius, I put in the address of this place we were going to. And Sandy said, you don't need to do that. I've already put it on my phone. I said, well, you know, it's bigger screen and I can follow that. No, I can do it on my phone and I'll tell you what to do. Okay, but I'm going to watch the screen. Well, it turns out that instead of going west on the 91 freeway when we got to it, my screen said, go 23 miles up to some exit and turn 8 miles and go that way and then end up in Fullerton. I said, Fullerton? Okay, I'm going to listen to her. And so she says, you should get on 91. Okay, I'll listen to you. So we get off 91, and then there's the exit. And there was this big white arrow painted on the concrete. Big white arrow. Never seen a big white arrow before. You know, left turn, right turn, left turn. And this big arrow said straight. It was a straight arrow. It was just white. It was definitely the Caltrans people said, go straight. Sandy said, no, we're supposed to go a little bit to our right. And I said, what more sign from the Lord do we need than a big arrow saying, go straight? She said, okay, so we're communicating, right? So I went straight, and you know what it did? It took me back on the freeway, the Friday traffic up in Orange County, bumper to bumper. It took 3 miles to get off, 3 miles to get back the other way. So communication, you just gotta communicate. So when we got remarried after 3 years of divorce, we both became Christians, and we went for marriage counseling with our friend Keith Ritter, who is one of the first elders of Calvary Chapel and one of Chuck's board members. And he said, why do you think that you got divorced? And what do you think the biggest problem that you faced as a couple? Without a doubt, communication. We both said it. Come from two different backgrounds. We're just two different people. Communication. He says, here's what you do. You get yourself a piece of paper. It doesn't have to be big. Get yourself a little pen. And Mike, I want you to write down on here, dear Lord, would you help Sandy? And then Sandy, you write down on yours, dear Lord, would you help Mike? And I was supposed to list the 10 things that I wanted God to change in her. And then she was to list the 10 things that God wanted changed in me. So I thought, all right, this is cool. Let's kneel down beside the bed. I put my little paper right there in front of me, and she put her little paper, and we knelt down, and we held hands. I said, well, I'll go first, and I'll do number one and pray, and then you do number one and pray, and then we'll go back and forth. Now, the reason for this is I'm to hear what my wife sees offensive in me, and I change it with the Lord. And then she understands what bugs me, and she and the Lord will change it. So I'm holding her hand. I said, dear Lord, Sandy and I are kneeling before you, and so we have our list. I'd like to ask, Lord, number one, that you could just change this da-da-da-da in Sandy, and she could be free of this kind of an attitude or whatever it was. And she looked at me, and she threw my arm up and says, that's not true. I don't have a problem like that. She got up and walked out of the bedroom. Communication. So I told them, as I tell you, I really want to talk to you about communication today, but I won't. So Paul's communicating to us because of the last chapter. Therefore, you have been justified. Accept this, that God accepts you. And you do not have to be struggling. What can I do to get God on my side? How can I please God? How can I make up for that huge, huge sin I did or that mistake? No, therefore, being justified, you stand in the midst of the Lord's peace and grace. And I would like to point out to you in verse 1, that word peace. We have, that settles it, we have. It's not we're going to get, or we used to have, or we knew about. It is a fact. We have peace with God. And how do you and I get peace with God? It's through our Lord Jesus Christ. And the very cool thing that I like about this piece is one of the translations tells us that it means cessation of hostilities. Cessation of hostilities between you and God. Not God and you, but you've held hostility against God, not knowing him or receiving his salvation. So now that you're justified, cease fire. It's over with. Don't worry about it. You're his daughter. You're his son. So now instead of trying to build a big life for yourself, build a bigger spirit for yourself, because it's going to live forever. And you will be with the Lord. It's a done deal. Though whom also we have access. So, you know, to go to a king's house or his palace, it takes a lot to get access. You have to have security clearances. You have to have all sorts of things.
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